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1: And it's here on LAist 89.3 and the LAist app. More local news coming up in 15 minutes. Meanwhile, I'm Julia Paskin with the headlines we're following. The Trump administration is stripping tens of millions of dollars in U.S. military assistance from countries in Europe and the Middle East to support conservative-leaning governments in Central and South America. The State Department notified Congress today it will reprogram $52 million in foreign military financing from Slovakia, North Macedonia, Tunisia, and Iraq to Panama, Peru, Ecuador, and Colombia. Car thieves targeting certain Kia and Hyundai models will not stop in LA until at least 2042, according to research being led by UCLA. Videos of so-called Kia boys can go viral, and those studying the crime trends say the viral vids are partly fueling the thefts, in addition to a lack of anti-theft equipment in the cars. So if you drive a Sonata, an Optima, or one of 18 other Hyundai and Kia lines, researchers say get a steering wheel locking device. It is 5:49.
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2: Julia Paskin with you. 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It's 7 o'clock.
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6: Third country deportations often send people to places they've never been and with no way home. That practice is growing. From WAMU and NPR in Washington, this is 1A. Hi, I'm Jen White. The Trump administration has now struck deals with more than 30 countries to accept people who have migrated to the U.S., and they've paid some of those countries millions of dollars to do it. Not everyone is on board, including some of you.
7: To only temporarily house the migrant in a country where they have no hope or future is morally unsupportable, period.
6: Today, the expansion of the Trump administration's third country deportation campaign and the human and economic costs that come with it. That's coming up after this news.
8: Live from NPR News in Washington, I'm Ryland Barton. The Iran war has cost the U.S. more than $38 billion through August 1st and will continue to cost up to $3 billion a month or more. The Congressional Budget Office says the war will contribute to inflation, adding roughly half a percentage in the first quarter of 2027, driven largely by higher energy prices. The findings come as voters eye the war and high prices heading toward the midterm elections. FBI Director Kash Patel clashed with Democrats over his firing of FBI agents who participated in investigations of President Trump. Patel also suggested that he was open to sending federal agents to polling places after he had previously said he would not. New Jersey Democratic Senator Cory Booker called him an incompetent lackey.
9: He's like an 18-year-old kid who wants to join a fraternity that he could never be a member of, doing keg stands and chugging with friends. He's an embarrassment to the agency and wouldn't qualify even to be an FBI agent, sir.
8: That's during a hearing of the Senate Judiciary Committee. President Trump has tried to assert more control over the midterm elections. Earlier this week, the Supreme Court ruled against Trump's order seeking to restrict mail-in voting. The Trump administration is defending its crackdown on immigrant truckers in court. NPR's Joel Rose reports a federal appeals court panel heard arguments today about a rule that would make it harder for many legal immigrants to get commercial driver's licenses.
10: The Trump administration began targeting immigrant truckers in the name of safety after deadly crashes involving foreign-born drivers in Florida and California. That crackdown includes a rule from the Department of Transportation that would block many immigrants with temporary legal status from driving trucks, including asylum seekers and DACA recipients. By the DOT's own estimate, nearly 200,000 immigrants could lose their commercial driver's licenses. Critics accuse the administration of scapegoating immigrants and say there is no evidence that foreign-born truckers are less safe than U.S.-born truckers. They're urging a federal appeals court to toss the rule. Joel Rose, NPR News, Washington.
8: Senator John Fetterman has been on the receiving end of a lot of criticism from his Democratic constituents. The Pennsylvania Democrat is not up for re-election this year, but as NPR's Barbara Sprunt reports, some in his district wish he was.
11: Senator Fetterman was roundly criticized by Democrats for doing a video appearance at the Republican midterm convention and for generally appearing more friendly with the GOP than his own side of the aisle. One of his constituents, Rod Dougherty, pointed to a recent Wall Street Journal report that the Senate senator often skips hearings and meetings.
0: He doesn't seem to want to do the job, at least based on everything that his ex-aides are telling us. He should pack up his bags and go.
11: NPR has not independently confirmed the journal's reporting, but Fetterman told CNN it was a hit piece from disgruntled staffers. Barbara Sprunt, NPR News, Allentown, Pennsylvania.
8: Major U.S. stock indexes slipped today as oil prices rose again. It's NPR.
2: Live from LAS News, I'm Julia Paskin. Film and TV editors have been feeling the sting as production moves out of the state. Now they're hoping a new program will help. Assembly Bill 2319 would create tax credits for shows which keep editing and sound design in the state, even if the filming takes place elsewhere. Visual effects editor Ryan Westfall says he had a lot of work until about 3 years ago. But now?
12: It's a ghost town. I have peers who I think are a little higher on the food chain than me that are still working, but some of them have to go all the way to London to keep up that kind of work.
2: AB 2139 is awaiting Governor Newsom's signature. His office did not say whether he plans to sign or veto the bill. Malibu has issued the first certificate of occupancy for a rebuilt home destroyed in the Palisades fire. The city calls it a milestone in their recovery, but fire survivor Denise Toberman just calls it home.
13: I'm just thrilled to be back in the house and just thrilled to, have a certificate of occupancy. And it's just great to be back. There's no words.
2: Malibu has also announced that it's issued the 100th permit allowing a property owner to begin reconstruction. And I want to give you a heads up. You may see some smoke in the sky above the Angeles National Forest. Right now, there is a brush fire. It has burned about 5 acres near Morris Dam. This is on San Gabriel Canyon Road near the dam. Firefighters are on the scene. No structures are threatened currently, but San Gabriel Canyon Road is closed to all traffic. Stay safe out there. More at LAS.com, 706.
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16: This is 1A. I'm Jen White. Liberia, Guatemala, South Sudan, Guyana, Ghana, Honduras. Those are just some of the more than 30 countries the Trump administration has now struck deals with to accept immigrants deported from the U.S., and that list is growing. Since President Trump took office last year, more than 25,000 people have been sent to over 29 countries they're not from. That includes the West African country, Equatorial Guinea.
17: So on Friday morning, they say, they watch Equatorial Guinean security forces drag away a 31-year-old man, Ahmed Suleiman, along with a fellow detainee from Eritrea, whose identity we are withholding for his safety. According to these witnesses, both men were bound with ropes and had bags placed over their heads. Officers beat them on the head, on their back and ribs with their elbows, knees, and gun barrels, while demanding to know where their phones were. They were forced down a staircase, still bound and hooded.
16: That was Tutu Alicante. He's a human rights attorney in Equatorial Guinea. Today, we're checking in on the expansion of Trump's third country deportation campaign and the human and economic cost of it. Joining us in studio is Yael Shaker. She's the director for the Americas and Europe at the nonprofit Refugees International. She's also the founder of the website tracker Third Country Deportation Watch. Yael, it's great to have you.
18: Thanks for having me.
16: Also with us is Meredith Yoon. She's the litigation director at Asian Americans Advancing Justice in Atlanta. It's a nonprofit legal advocacy group for Asian Americans in Georgia and the Southeast. Meredith, welcome back.
19: Thanks so much.
16: And we want to hear from you, too. If you or someone you know has been deported to a country other than their country of origin, we'd love to hear that story. You don't need to use your name. We're also taking your questions about third country deportations. Email us at 1A@WAMU.org. And we reached out to the Department of Homeland Security to be a part of this conversation or to offer us a statement. They declined to join but did send a statement, and we'll read what they sent us a bit later. Now, Meredith, we last spoke to you in March about the Trump administration's third country deportation campaign. What's happened since we last spoke?
18: Since we last spoke, the Trump administration has expanded the use of third country deportations and entered even more agreements with other countries to accept U.S. deportees. The U.S. has now entered into approximately three dozen of these agreements, including more than a dozen with African countries. Since we last spoke, people have been deported to Sierra Leone, the Central African Republic, Cameroon, Equatorial Guinea, Ghana, and a number of other countries, as well as to Latin America. The number of these flights has increased substantially. We have seen dozens and dozens of people being deported to African countries without notice, without any sort of due process, forced onto these planes, and not informed until after the plane has left the country where they are being taken. Many, and in fact, most of those who are being deported under these agreements have protections, usually in the form of withholding of removal or protections under the Convention Against Torture, meaning they have proven it is more likely than not that they will face persecution or torture if sent back to their country of origin, which is exactly what has happened to many people who have been sent to third countries under these agreements.
16: We'll talk a little bit more about who's being sent to these third countries, but Yael, explain a little bit more about the agreements the Trump administration is forming with these countries.
19: Yeah, so it's using two provisions in the immigration law, misusing them, actually. These are exceptional provisions that are basically designed to be exceptional, and the Trump administration is claiming they're like a necessity, that they need to use them to deport, as they say, criminals or people who are illegally in the United States. But as Meredith was saying, a lot of the people that they're actually targeting for sending to these third countries are asylum seekers. So there's one provision that's sort of an exceptional idea that if there's a safe third country that you can send someone to seek asylum there rather than in the United States, you can send a person to that country to have their asylum claim heard there. The countries that the Trump administration has claimed are safe third countries are countries like Honduras, or Ecuador, and the Trump administration is sending a few people pursuant to these agreements, but most importantly, are using the agreements to basically just terminate tens of thousands of cases in the immigration courts. It's almost the agreements on paper with these supposedly safe third countries, which aren't actually safe, are used as a justification to deprive people of their day in court and a hearing on the merits of their asylum claim.
16: So I just want to understand the way these agreements are written or the way these rules were supposed to work. Someone is awaiting, say, an asylum hearing. Mm-hmm. They have proven that it's not safe for them to go back to their country. The United States can then use whatever provision this is in the law to have them wait for that hearing in a third country. But under the rules as they're being applied now, people are being sent to third countries and their asylum claims are also being ended? Is that what you're saying?
19: So there's two provisions that they're using. This one, the safe third country provision, was really designed for people who had not yet made a claim in the United States. Basically, people coming to the border for the first time in the Trump administration or any administration basically saying, sorry, you're not going to seek asylum here. We're going to find another country for you to seek asylum in. But that's not how they're actually using it. They're using it for people who have been living in the United States for a couple of years, have applied for asylum, are getting ready for their hearing in the court, and the Trump administration is just terminating that and saying that they can send them to these third countries. The agreements that Meredith was talking about, too, are under a different provision of the law, a second type of agreement, especially with most of the African countries. These agreements are basically designed to, if a person already has an order of removal and needs to be deported but cannot for some reason be deported to their home country, the law says that in exceptional cases, they can be deported to any country that will accept them. Never in U.S. history has an administration targeted for removal the very people who have won the protections that Meredith was talking about. So people, they may have an order of removal, but what they've also been found is to be actually refugees. And so the Trump administration is using these two exceptional provisions of the law to deport asylum seekers. And people who have basically been deemed to be refugees to third countries. And they've made these agreements with countries which are not safe, which don't actually have asylum systems for people to apply for asylum there, like places like Honduras, places like Ecuador, or other countries in Africa, which are themselves subjecting people to either persecution or simply repatriating them to the countries in which they have fled.
20: We'll get into the payments the U.S. has made to some of these countries. That includes $7.5 billion to Rwanda to accept just seven people. That's according to Democrats on the Senate Foreign Relations Committee. You mentioned asylum seekers, but who else is getting caught up in this net of third country deportations?
19: Exactly who Meredith was talking about. So there are these asylum seekers who are seeking protection in the United States and have not yet had their day in court. And this means, by the way, I spoke to a Honduran woman, a Colombian woman who came here with her children and was sent to Honduras to seek asylum there, but her children who she came with were left in the United States. So these are really, really difficult agreements are being made, and they're creating family separation, and they're sending very vulnerable people to places that where they cannot seek protection. But the other agreements are, as Meredith said, people who have come to the United States frequently many years ago and sought protection from immigration courts. For some reason, they may not have been eligible for asylum for technical reasons, but they were found to meet a higher burden, actually, even than asylum seekers, to be likely to be persecuted in their home country or tortured. Being granted these protections under the Refugee Convention, under the Convention Against Torture. So these are refugees, and they are getting caught up in these agreements. And I think this is crucial, that though the Trump administration portrays these agreements as targeting people who are illegally in the country or people who have committed crimes, it is in fact targeting people who are seeking protection or who are found to be refugees. And in this way, these agreements are really undermining refugee protection.
20: Now, we should note that the Department of Homeland Security says, as you just alluded to, that some of these people have been convicted in the U.S. of serious crimes or sexual offenses. But according to reporting from Politico, many of them had already served their sentences here in the U.S. Meredith, you have several clients who've been deported and sent to countries other than their countries of origin. Briefly, what are they telling you about what they're experiencing?
18: People who are being deported under these agreements are being detained indefinitely and not free to leave, particularly in Equatorial Guinea, Ghana, Sierra Leone. They are under constant threat of being sent back to the countries they fled from, and also under constant threat of physical harm. They have limited access to lawyers, limited ability to communicate with loved ones, with legal counsel, and they are not receiving, basic needs. They're not having their basic needs met, particularly around medical care. A number of my clients in Equatorial Guinea have fallen ill with malaria, with typhoid. Several individuals whom the U.S. deported to Equatorial Guinea have very serious medical conditions for which they are not receiving treatment, life-threatening medical conditions. They are surrounded by armed guards. They are not free to leave. They are threatened that if they try to escape, they will be shot.
20: Let's pause here. We're talking to immigration advocates Meredith Yoon and Yael Shocker. Up next, we speak to Democratic Senator Jeanne Shaheen of New Hampshire and the Chamber's Foreign Relations Committee about the price tag of the administration's third country deportation and more. If you have questions about third country deportations, email us at 1A@WAMU.org.

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1: Hi, this is Larry Mantle. Tomorrow morning on Air Talk, Republican candidate for Secretary of State Don Wagner and candidate for the L.A. City Council's 9th District, Eduardo Mazariegos. It's Air Talk tomorrow morning at 9. Hi, this is Larry Mantle. 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
4: This is 1A. I'm Jen White. We're checking in on the expansion of the Trump administration's third country deportation campaign and the human and economic cost of it. We're here with Yael Shocker. She's the director for the Americas and Europe at Refugees International. She's also founder of the website tracker Third Country Deportation Watch. Also with us is Meredith Yoon. She's the litigation director at Asian Americans Advancing Justice in Atlanta. And we want to hear from you, too. If you or anyone you know has been deported to a country other than country of origin, we'd love to hear that story. And we're taking your questions about third country deportations. Email us at 1A at WAMU.org. And let's bring a new voice into the conversation. Senator Jeanne Shaheen is a Democrat from New Hampshire, and she's the top Democrat on the Senate's Foreign Relations Committee. Senator, thank you for joining us.
5: Good morning.
4: Now, as we said, we reached out to the Department of Homeland Security for this conversation. Here's the statement they sent us. Quote, the Trump administration is utilizing all lawful options to carry out the largest deportation operation in history, just as President Trump promised. These third country agreements, which ensure due process under the U.S. Constitution, are essential to the safety of our homeland and the American people. We should say DHS says the Trump administration has deported about 985,000 people. Yael, your tracker estimates 25,000 of those are third country deportations. Senator, I'd first love to hear your response to the administration's argument that these removals are happening legally and constitutionally.
5: Well, in fact, that's inaccurate because they're deporting people who have already had court orders that they could stay in the United States. And they're sending them to places. We have an example of an Afghan man whose family served alongside the United States in Afghanistan in the fight, and a woman from Iran who is a pro-democracy activist. They have both been given U.S. protections, and they were sent to the Central African Republic. So that's just not accurate.
4: In February, you and the other Democrats on the Senate's Foreign Relations Committee released a report on the cost of the administration's third country deportation deals. What did this report find?
5: Well, as of January 2026, and let me just qualify this by saying it's a huge issue to try and get information because the Department of Homeland Security and the State Department have both not been forthcoming about what they're doing, the countries that they're sending deportees to, and how much they're paying those countries. So it's been very difficult to get information. But as of January 2026, the five countries that the Trump administration had collectively paid more than $32 million to take in migrants had only received about 300 third country nationals. And just to give you some idea of how much they're paying for seven people to send to Rwanda, they spent $7.5 million. So about $1.1 million per deportee. And now we estimate, and again, because they won't share any information, we estimate that they've spent over $300 million for just several thousand deportees. And I know that your guests suggested about 25,000 people have been deported, but the vast majority of those have been sent back to Mexico. So we're talking about individuals who are being sent to third countries, many of whom have terrible records with respect to corruption. So we don't know what the money is being used for because there's no oversight from the State Department for how that money is being spent. This is a huge cost to taxpayers, and it's totally inefficient and ineffective. And the administration needs to be taken to court and shut down this operation.
4: You said you're having difficulty getting the details around these agreements, how much money the administration is spending to set up these agreements with foreign countries. Where are you finding information?
5: Well, we have sources within various departments of government. We're not going to name those sources because we know that this administration deals out retribution to anybody who provides information that's in opposition to what the administration wants to do. But we've also had an opportunity to talk to the families of some of those deportees about what has happened to their family members. And let me give you another example. The Trump administration sent a Jamaican national to Eswatini in Africa. It cost about $181,000 to do that. He was flown more than 7,000 miles back to Jamaica on a series of U.S.-funded flights. And what Jamaican officials said is that their country had never been unwilling to take him and that they were not contacted by anybody at DHS or ICE. So this is just, it's not only a terrible waste of taxpayer dollars, not to mention the human rights violations, but it's totally incompetent. This is an incompetent administration.
4: Senator, what kind of response are you hearing from your colleagues on the Senate Foreign Relations Committee, both Democratic and Republican?
5: I think it's fair to say that, well, all of the Democratic members of the Foreign Relations Committee signed on to the report because they share the concern about what's happening. The Republican members did not.
4: And that's the end of it on the Senate Foreign Relations Committee, that your Republican colleagues just simply didn't sign on to the report. And does that end the conversation?
5: Well, you should ask them.
4: We would love to. So we will extend an invitation to your Republican colleagues to ask them to talk about this report and their thoughts about it. What legislative action is Congress able to take to ensure that these deportations aren't abused by the administration and are being conducted constitutionally, if at all?
5: Well, obviously, we are trying to do what we can to track what the administration is doing, as I said, because they're not willing to share this information. It's difficult to do that. And we're also, we put out the report, we're sending letters. Obviously, we can file legislation, but given the majority control in Congress, it's unlikely that legislation is going to move.
4: Yes, Senator, the administration argues that these third countries are agreeing to accept people. So if their countries of origin are dangerous, this arrangement is mutually beneficial. And they also say if a person legally can't be deported to their home country by the U.S. and the only place they can be sent is to a third country, how do you respond to that argument?
5: Well, again, as I just gave you an example of the Jamaican man who could have been sent back to his home country if anybody had ever inquired, but they're so incompetent, they didn't inquire. Also, the fact that we're sending Afghans who have worked alongside of America to places like the Central African Republic, where they have no connections, where corruption is rampant, where there's no oversight, where there's concern about mistreatment and torture for people being held, is just there's no good explanation for why we should be doing this. These are not, I think my constituents in New Hampshire, the members of Congress that I talk to on both sides of the aisle, agree that if someone has violated our criminal laws in New Hampshire, in the U.S., if they are a threat, they should be deported. There's no question about that. They should be detained and deported. But we also believe in due process here in America. And for people who are fleeing asylum and torture and threats in their home country, the fact that we are rounding them up and sending them to third countries where they have no protections, where they have no connections, no way of operating, and the fact that many of them we are also then sending back to their home countries. And for folks like Afghan refugees who we asked to support our men and women during the war in Afghanistan, who risked their own lives, their families' lives, who we welcomed into America when we left that country, to be sending those folks back to places where they have no connections and then get sent home where the Taliban is threatening their lives and their family lives. There's no good explanation for why the United States of America would do that.
4: Senator, we got this question from Madeline, who says, which department of government is paying these third countries to receive deported asylum seekers? One country got paid $7 million. Who is paying for this? Also, who is making money on these flights? I mean, ultimately, the American taxpayer is funding this operation, but do we know from which department the money is flowing?
5: Yes, the State Department. And as you point out, it is your caller and the American taxpayers who are footing the bill for this incompetence.
4: And so we know we have midterm elections just ahead. If the balance of power shifts in the House and Senate, what do you plan to do then?
5: Well, I hope that if either the House or Senate or both will change the direction and shut down this kind of operation. Again, if someone has violated our criminal laws and if they're a threat to the public safety, then we all agree they should be considered for detention and deportation. But that's not the case with most of these people that we're talking about. And they're being sent to third countries. You know, a number of them, they sent about 15 Latin American migrants and asylum seekers to the Democratic Republic of Congo, including a woman who fled Colombia to escape rape and torture. She was granted protection by an American judge in February of 2025, and yet she was sent to the DRC, which now has an active Ebola outbreak, and where the administration's own State Department has a level 4 travel advisory warning individuals not to travel to the country. I mean, that's, how do you explain that action? How can America, which has prided ourselves on being a melting pot for refugees, being a place where people fleeing persecution and torture and crime have been able to come and build a new life, and we're sending them back to places, not just to home, but to places where there is no oversight of what's happening to them, where there is corruption in the government, where And we're spending millions of dollars to do that.
4: Well, that's Democratic U.S. Senator Jeanne Shaheen of New Hampshire. Senator, thank you for speaking with us.
5: Thank you.
4: I'm Jen White. You're listening to 1A. Yael, I'd love to first come to you to get a response to what we heard there from Senator Shaheen.
6: Yeah, I just wanted to double stamp something that she said about the funding for this coming from the State Department. And I think what she was talking about is the funding that the State Department used to use for humanitarian support for refugees in third countries. Like, you know, there are big refugee camps in Kenya that the U.S. used to send money to help, you know, support those people there to have food and safety. We are now using the money from those accounts to deport people who have found to be refugees to a third country and paying those countries. So we're almost flipping U.S. the humanitarian architecture for refugee protection on its head, both financially and legally. You know, the United States has a tradition of providing refugees with protection here, either through the asylum system or through refugee resettlement. The branch of the State Department that used to handle that has been renamed the Office of Remigration to basically make deals with third countries to send people to them, refugees, people who have found to be. So, you know, and we're talking about people like Iranian democratic activists. I talked to a Russian anti-war activist who had been detained who had been granted withholding of removal to Russia because he would definitely have been thrown in prison by the Putin regime. He remained detained in the United States for over a year during the Trump administration after being found to be a refugee while the U.S. looked for another country to deport him to. That's what we're talking about here. And so I do think that this is right. And I hope that if the Congress shifts to be more democratic, a couple of things might happen.
4: Well, let's get to that in a moment. Meredith, Senator Shaheen mentioned that the Trump administration should be challenged legally around this practice. What legal challenges are we seeing, and have they been successful?
7: I could not agree more with the senator. So there are legal challenges, and they are moving their way through the courts. The main case is the case of DVD v. Mullen, which is currently pending before the First Circuit Court of Appeals after District Court Judge Brian Murphy ruled that the Trump administration's third country deportation policy is unlawful. So that appeal is still pending. Lawsuits have also been filed outside of the U.S. For example, a group of attorneys were part of a coalition that filed a complaint with the African Commission on Human and People's Rights on behalf of 14 individuals that the United States deported to Equatorial Guinea, raising issues involving arbitrary detention, conditions of confinement, and chain refoulement. And that is what Yael is referring to when she speaks of people being sent on from the receiving country to their country of origin, where they're likely to face persecution or torture. After we filed that lawsuit in June, the African Commission did request provisional measures from the government of Equatorial Guinea to immediately cease with the rights violations that are happening there.
4: We'll talk more about the conditions in the third countries to which people are being removed in just a moment. We're discussing the expansion of Trump's third country deportation campaign. We're here with Yael Shocker and Meredith Yoon. They're both immigration advocates. This is 1A.

0: On the next Fresh Air, Danielle Brooks is best known for her roles in Orange is the New Black as Tasty and in the Broadway revival of The Color Purple and its movie adaptation as Sophia. We'll talk about growing up in the church where her mother was a minister and her father a deacon. Brooks also sings some gospel music during our interview. Join us
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4: 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Should the government step in? And if so, how? Leave us a message at 855-236-1A1A or find us on the 1A Vox Pop app, and we'll share what you know tomorrow. Now back to the expansion of President Trump's third country deportation campaign and the human and economic cost of it. We're here with Yael Shocker. She's the director of the Americas and Europe at Refugees International. She's also founder of the website tracker Third Country Deportation Watch. Also with us is Meredith Yoon. She's the litigation director at Asian Americans Advancing Justice Atlanta. And joining us now, Priscilla Alvarez. She's a correspondent covering immigration for CNN. Priscilla, welcome back.
5: Hi, thanks for having me.
4: So I want to talk a bit more about the countries where people are being sent. Mexico has received the largest number at about 20,000 people. Equatorial Guinea, which we've talked about, has accepted the largest number of people of any other African country so far. But some of these countries, as has been mentioned, have a record of human rights violations. Priscilla, what concerns are there about sending people to these countries, especially when they often don't know anyone there or have any connection to the place?
5: Well, I think you hit the nail on the head there, which is to say that there have been ongoing concerns about the conditions that people are returning to countries that they have no ties to, and in some cases, do not even know about. There were interviews with some nationals from Latin America who were sent to countries in Africa that they hadn't heard of, like Liberia. Now, what's tricky here is that we don't have a good sense of how many people we're talking about here. The Migration Policy Institute estimated that between January and December of 2025, there were about 15,000 people that had been deported to third countries. And I think in this conversation, you have been discussing how shrouded in secrecy all of this is, and that can also happen with who is being sent where and what conditions they're facing when they go there. And are they released when they go to that country, or are they held briefly in detention when they go to that country? These are all questions that have arisen because all of this and this push is so new. And I just want to briefly mention and step back here. Deportations are hard. They have been hard to do for multiple administrations. What the administration, the Trump administration, is doing here is trying to work around that. There are countries who don't take back their citizens, or if they have criminal histories, won't take them back. And it has always been a challenge for ICE on what to do with them. And so these third countries are ways that the administration is trying to circumvent that. I will also note there's a population of people who have what we call withholding of removal. So they can't be deported to their home country for fear of persecution, death, or torture. And that has been a decision made by an immigration judge. But they can still be deportable. They can still be sent to another country. It is extremely rare in the past for the federal government to pursue that. But that is what this government is doing. And so as the administration is pushing its deportation agenda, it's also finding how difficult deportations are, and they're using these third country agreements to try to get people out of the country at great cost, which you covered with the senator, and at the same time trying to send a message, and this goes back to your question about conditions, to those here in the United States to leave on their own or face the potential of being sent to a far-flung country. And I will tell you, I have had conversations with people who have chosen to self-deport because of that fear that they could be sent somewhere that they have no ties to. That doesn't apply to everyone, but there have been conversations I've had with families where they have left on their own

0: What we are seeing is that people are detained. They're detained indefinitely, and they are being refouled to the countries where they fled.
1: And refouled is a technical term. Just explain what that means.
0: Of course. Refouled means sending someone back to a country where they likely would face persecution or torture. And that is exactly what has happened to dozens of people who've been deported by the Trump administration to third countries. And the fact is that people who've been deported under these agreements have been tortured. Of about 60 who've been deported to Equatorial Guinea, about two dozen have been refouled. Almost all of those deported to Ghana and Sierra Leone, likely now in the hundreds, were also quickly refouled. Just last week on Friday, September 11th, as you heard Tutu Alicante describe at the beginning of the show, two individuals who were deported to Equatorial Guinea were kidnapped and tortured by Equatorial Guinean authorities. One of them is Ahmed Suleiman, 31 years old, whose parents brought him to the United States from Egypt when he was just a small child. The other is a man from Eritrea who came to the U.S. years ago as a child refugee and whose entire family lives in the United States. Now, this was in retaliation for speaking with reporters, and several witnesses describe the men being tied with ropes, having bags put over their heads, and being beaten in their heads, their backs, and ribs with police officers, elbows, knees, and guns. So this is just, and witnesses describe this as being the worst thing they have ever seen, and that it reminds them of images from the U.S. war in Iraq. So this is just an absolutely, you know, horrifying situation that continues to escalate. And you know, despite what the Trump administration says about its accountability or lack thereof in these incidents, they do have oversight powers. The U.S. Department does have oversight. The question is whether they are exercising that oversight as they should.
1: We got this email from Charles who says, I was not going to write in today until your guest started with the name calling of the administration that people like myself voted for. I'm not sure which guest he's referring to, but regarding immigration and deportation, we have a right to protect our own cultural identity. I am sorry that people in other countries have it rough, but in the end, they are just not our responsibility. We have no duty whatsoever to take in millions of people from a pipeline that will never end. I apologize if my thoughts here come across as harsh, but I reflect millions of other Americans. Yael, I want to come to you on this, because Charles is making an argument here that the United States has a right to protect a cultural identity, that the administration, that this is basically what Americans who voted for the Trump administration voted in support of. What's your response?
2: Well, I would say that the Trump administration here is doing what it promised to do, which is mass deportation. This is a deportation policy. And I think the thing that might be getting lost here is that many of the people who are being deported, as Meredith explained and as Priscilla mentioned, have already actually been granted protection. So it's not like we have, you know, millions of people are coming to the United States and we need to be closed because we don't have enough room for them, which is basically the argument that Stephen Miller has made about why the United States can't accept any more asylum seekers. First of all, we have a tradition of accepting asylum seekers, but we also, more importantly, have a prohibition. We have agreed to the Refugee Convention. We have acceded to that. We have on the U.S. books a prohibition against sending people back to persecution and torture. That is something that the United States has legally obliged itself to do, and that is what the Trump administration is violating. It is violating its obligation not to return people to places where they may suffer the kind of torture that Meredith described. So this policy is a deportation policy. It's not about letting people in. It's about kicking people out. And many of the people that we are kicking out are facing real harm.
1: Well, that takes us to this question from Janine, who says, isn't removing refugees and temporary protected status recipients to third countries human trafficking? What legal ramifications are applicable in these situations? What avenues do those who have been removed to third countries have to seek refugee status or some other immigration status in the third country or another country they may seek to immigrate to? These people seem to be in a very precarious gray area, and I worry for how vulnerable they are, especially in another country where they are not sovereign citizens and may not be able to obtain necessary documents to establish themselves

0: in the third country. And Meredith, this is something we've touched on, but what would you say to Janine?
1: I agree with Janine's observation that this looks a lot like human trafficking, especially with the exchange of money for the purpose of sending vulnerable individuals who can't be sent back to their countries to these other countries instead, where they're being held against their will, where they're being subjected to torture, where they're being sent back to the countries they fled. As the evidence continues to mount, as these third country deportations continue, we are really seeing the level of exploitation that those who are, the victims of this policy are being subjected to on a daily basis. So, as these deportations continue, it's hard to really not arrive at the conclusion that there is that trafficking is happening here, and that the United States has an enormous role in it.
0: We're speaking to immigration advocates Meredith Yoon and Yael Shocker. Also with us, CNN's immigration correspondent Priscilla Alvarez. I'm Jen White. You're listening to 1A. Let's go back to our inbox.
2: My thoughts on third world immigrant deportation are the expenditure of millions and millions of dollars in bribe money to only temporarily house these migrants and leave them in a country where they have no hope or future is fiscally incorrect for American taxpayers and morally unsupportable, period.
0: Priscilla, Guyana is the latest country to strike a deal with the U.S. to accept deportees. What more do we know at this point about how the Trump administration is planning to expand on these deportations in the future? How many countries are we ultimately talking about that could become a part of this expansion?
3: Well, in my reporting and in talking to sources, what I hear often is that the White House, and in particular Stephen Miller, who is the architect of President Trump's immigration policies, has often pressed officials across government, that includes the Department of Homeland Security and the State Department, on their multi-agency calls on why countries aren't accepting more deportees as they also continue to strike more agreements. Now, the challenge has been over the course of the last year and change that sometimes they'll sign an agreement, but that country has not yet accepted deportees from the U.S., and there come the pressure points of trying to make that happen that falls on the agencies that are involved. There is no doubt here that this is a critical part of the Trump administration's agenda, not only in seeing it through and sending more people to far-flung countries, as well as signing more agreements with far-flung countries, but also to try to instill fear in the undocumented community in the United States and have them leave on their own. So there is no indication that this is ending anytime soon. They are continuing to maintain pressure on the countries that have already signed with the U.S. to accept deportees, but also are continually seeking out other countries who may jump on board. And, in exchange, they may see benefits from the U.S. That is the sort of diplomatic talks that are really hard to break into to understand why countries are deciding to accept people from the United States. But I think the bottom line here is that it is such a key part of the mass deportation agenda, and the White House has continued to press agency officials to see it through.
0: Well, Yael, this is important to note that this isn't just a domestic story on U.S. immigration. This is an international story as well. How is the Trump administration's third country deportation campaign reshaping foreign policy more broadly?
4: Yes, it's really part of this sort of transactional foreign policy that the Trump administration is engaging with, where it is actually looking to countries, irrespective of human rights records, to sort of make these deals and using all the diplomatic tools in its toolkit to get these things done. And what that means is that these deals are such a priority for the Trump administration that it will say, well, if you make this deal with me, autocratic, corrupt government. We will give you direct payment, as Senator Shaheen was mentioned. We'll also, given that the Trump administration has rolled back much of its foreign aid, it is now making aid part of that transactional diplomacy. We will, you don't have any U.S. aid money coming your way? Well, if you make this deal, you'll get some. You don't want a higher tariff? You make this deal, you'll get some. You don't want a visa ban on your own nationals? Make this deal, we'll let your nationals come and do business in the United States. You want security assistance from us for your military? Do a deal with us. You want foreign U.S. investment in your economies? Do a deal with us. So it's making... It's sort of tying these deals into that kind of transactional foreign policy, which really undermines sort of pro-democracy foreign policy, pro-human rights foreign policy. It's sort of sidelining those in favor of this kind of foreign policy.
0: Priscilla, I, before we wrap up here, I want to hear where your reporting is headed. We heard from Senator Shaheen earlier how difficult it is for her as a senator to get information about this third country deportation campaign.
3: Candidly, it is also hard for reporters to understand what are the details of each of these agreements as they are made. We continue to ask sources about that and try to peel back the curtain here, but the administration and all my sources have made clear they are not going to stop this effort, and if anything, they will try to pick it up.
0: Well, we'll continue to follow this story. That's Priscilla Alvarez. She's a correspondent covering immigration for CNN. Also with us, Yael Shocker, the director for the Americas and Europe at the nonprofit Refugees International. She's also founder of the website tracker Third Country Deportation Watch. And Meredith Yoon. She's the litigation director at Asian Americans Advancing Justice Atlanta. That's a nonprofit legal advocacy group for Asian Americans in Georgia and the Southeast. Thanks to you all. Today's producer was Haley Blassingame. This program comes to you from WAMU, part of American University in Washington, distributed by NPR. I'm Jen White. Thanks for listening. We'll talk again tomorrow. This is 1A.

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4: This is Fresh Air. I'm Terry Gross. Let's get back to my interview with Danielle Brooks. She co-stars in the new film, If I Go, Will They Miss Me? In the Netflix series, Orange is the New Black, she played Tasty. In the Broadway revival of the musical, The Color Purple, and in the 2023 film adaptation of the musical, she played Sophia. She's also known for her roles in A Minecraft Movie and for the series Peacemaker, for which she won a Critics' Choice Award. She played gospel singer Mahalia Jackson in a biopic for the Lifetime Channel that's now streaming on several platforms. Brooks's father is a retired deacon. Her mother is a minister. Did you hear a lot of Mahalia Jackson when you were growing up?
5: I did. Yeah, she definitely was in our home, for sure. My mother's a singer as well, so.
4: Oh, okay. So when you got the part as Mahalia Jackson in a movie that's officially called Robin Roberts Presents Mahalia,
5: mm-hmm.
4: And so what? Your parents must have been so excited because your mother is a minister and your father was a deacon.
5: Yes, the church was so excited. And, you know, the movie actually dropped during the pandemic. And
4: yeah, 2021.
5: So what we did was we did a private screening for the church that I grew up in Simpsonville, South Carolina, Bethlehem Baptist Church. And everybody stayed in their cars and we got a huge projector out in the parking lot. And everyone listened from a radio station and watched it like old school, you know, movies. They watched it in their cars. And that was so cool, you know, like this place that I really do think helped me to love the theater, believe it or not. Like the church is where I think my love for theater came, to be able to share something with them that I knew was going to be meaningful.
4: So I want to play you as Mahalia Jackson from soundtrack of the movie. And what I want to play is My God Is Real.
5: Oh, wow.
4: You sound great on this, so let's hear it. This is my guest, okay. Danielle Brooks.

0: is love yourself wherever you are. I have never said that you got to stay there. So I'm here for it.
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1: This is Fresh Air. Let's get back to my interview with Danielle Brooks. She co-stars in the film If I Go, Will They Miss Me? She's known for her role in the Netflix series Orange is the New Black as Tasty, and for her role in the Broadway revival of the musical The Color Purple, and in the 2023 film adaptation of the musical as Sophia. Brooks was also in a Minecraft movie and recently won a Critics' Choice Award for her performance in the series Peacemaker, adapted from a DC Comics superhero series. I want to play one more song. And this is a song from an EP of four songs that you recorded. And this is a song that you co-wrote. And John Batiste is featured on it. We hear his voice very, very briefly on it, but what role did he play on this? Did he produce it, arrange it? Is he at the piano?
0: He's at the piano. He came at the end on the organ and spiced up the song for me and lended his voice, like you say, very lightly in the end. And we kind of go back to that Juilliard feel that I had mentioned, that call and response at the very end of the song.
1: And I think it's interesting, given all the discussion that we had about church and gospel music, that this is a secular song, but it's called Blessings, and it's about kind of, you know, being grateful for your blessings. Can you talk a little bit about what inspired the song?
0: I guess I'm really just fond of, you know, staying positive, man. Like, I just know that life gets tough. And I guess this was my version of the gospel song, I Won't Complain. You know, it's that reminder to count your blessings. I'm on my feet, you know, 4, 5, 6. No, I can't forget. At the end of the day, I got blessings to count. Like, I got so much to be grateful for, you know. And I think for me, I need that reminder, you know, and I want people to be reminded. And the reason I want people to be reminded is because we affect each other so powerfully. You know, and how beautiful that is if we could just find ways to uplift each other.
1: Danielle Brooks, it's been such a pleasure to talk with you. Thank you so much.
0: Thank you, Terry. Thank you for having me. Thank you for your poignant questions and, you know, allowing me to reflect on what life has been in my 37 years almost. You know, I really appreciate you. Thank you.
1: And here you are singing Blessings.

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3: Hi, this is Larry Mantle. 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
5: This is LAist 89.3, KPCC, Pasadena, Los Angeles, and Orange County, a community service of Pasadena City College, creating lasting impact through economic and workforce development for 100 years. 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
6: President Trump has ordered the United States Postal Service to limit mail-in ballots.
7: The president has long said that mail voting is corrupt, and this is just one idea he has to try to take more federal control over who receives ballots. This would require states to give the U.S. Postal Service a list of eligible voters, deciding who on these lists get a ballot in the mail, and they have to do this in an error-free way.
6: Now, two federal judges have halted that order. We'll find out soon whether the Supreme Court will take up the case. But the thing is, Trump wants federal control over mail-in voting, even though postal ballots have historically been managed by individual states. I'm Meghna Chakrabarty. Today on Point, what's next in the president's war on mail-in voting, who's at risk of losing their ballot, and what you can do to ensure your mail-in vote gets counted. Stay with us.
8: Live from NPR News, I'm Giles Snyder. The House has approved an Iran War Powers resolution for a third time. Seven Republicans joined Democrats in the 220 to 204 vote that came late Tuesday night. It would block President Trump's ability to continue military action against Iran without congressional approval. It now heads to the Senate. Earlier Tuesday, Republican Kentucky Congressman Thomas Massie moved to impeach Defense Secretary Pete Hegseth, accusing Hegseth of abusing his office by waging the war without Congress's okay. The Pentagon's Inspector General, meanwhile, says that the U.S. spent at least $33 billion on the war with Iran through the month of June. But NPR's Aya Batrari reports the analysis does not include all U.S. damage costs.
9: The report to Congress by the Pentagon's watchdog does not include estimated costs of damage to bases across the Gulf where U.S. troops have been attacked by Iran. But the Inspector General's report says U.S. Central Command has reported Iranian strikes damaging and destroying hundreds of buildings and structures at U.S. bases across eight countries, and that dozens of U.S. aircraft were destroyed or damaged during the war. Iran's Revolutionary Guard says it attacked bases that U.S. forces were using during the past 7 months of conflict. The report also assessed $184 million in damages from Iran's attacks on U.S. embassies and consulates in Iraq, Kuwait, and Saudi Arabia. Aya Batrawi, NPR News, Dubai.
8: FBI Director Kash Patel was on Capitol Hill Tuesday, where he clashed with members of the Senate Judiciary Committee in response to a question about hiring policy changes. Patel defended the Bureau's hiring standards, saying he eliminated bestiality as an automatic disqualifier because he did not want to bar trafficking victims from applying for FBI jobs. The The families of the 67 people killed in last year's mid-air collision over Washington, D.C., pushing Congress and regulators for action. NPR's Joel Rose reports they joined lawmakers and safety investigators at a rally on Capitol Hill Tuesday.
10: Doug Lane lost his wife and son when an American Airlines regional jet collided with an Army Black Hawk helicopter last year. Lane joined with other victims' families calling on Congress and federal regulators to take action.
11: We can tell their stories. We can ask questions. We can push for answers. We can demand action. But we cannot do everybody else's work for them.
10: The families were joined by the head of the National Transportation Safety Board, which is pushing federal aviation regulators to do more. Congress is still deadlocked over competing safety proposals that passed the House and Senate, but Senator Ted Cruz said he hopes to pass a bill during the lame duck session after the midterm elections. Joel Rose, NPR News, Washington.
8: The death toll in a fiery helicopter crash in Los Angeles is rising. Officials now say three people are dead, including at least one on the ground. The crash happened near a deadly bus crash in the Chatsworth suburb. This is NPR. The Kennedy Center Board of Directors voted Tuesday to close the venue. The vote came minutes after a federal judge again blocked the board from adding President Trump's name on the building or on the grounds. President Trump says the Justice Department will appeal the judge's ruling, and he's also vowing to cancel a planned renovation unless the dispute over his name is reversed by a higher court. The Chief Justice of the New Hampshire Supreme Court is resigning following an ethics investigation. The justice accused of steering a payout to a top aide. From New Hampshire Public Radio, Todd Bookman reports.
12: Gordon McDonald was appointed chief of the five-member court in 2021. Last year, a whistleblower accused him of helping to orchestrate an irregular personnel move for a top aide. That employee was laid off and then rehired just 48 hours later into a new job, allowing her to cash out nearly $50,000 in accrued sick and vacation time. McDonald was cleared of any criminal wrongdoing, but an ethics probe found he violated the state's code of conduct. McDonald's decision to step down clears the way for Republican Governor Kelly Ayotte to name his replacement. It isn't clear if that will come before November's election. For NPR News, I'm Todd Bookman in Concord, New Hampshire.
8: Investors waiting for a decision from the Federal Reserve on interest rates. The central bank widely expected to announce Wednesday a hike in its key short-term rate to fight inflation, putting the Fed at odds with demands by President Trump. Ahead of the announcement, stocks in Asia are mixed after losses on Wall Street. I'm Giles Snyder. This is NPR News.
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6: This is On Point. I'm Meghna Chakrabarty. Nearly a third of American voters use mail-in ballots, including the President of the United States.
16: You mean I used a mail-in ballot? You probably said, yeah, I did.
17: Why did you
16: know what?
17: That?
16: Because I'm President of the United States, and because of the fact that I'm President of the United States, I did a mail-in ballot for elections that took place in Florida because I felt I should be here instead of being in the beautiful sunshine.
6: That was President Donald Trump at a briefing on March 16th, 2026, days before he issued an executive order exercising unprecedented federal control over mail-in ballots. The order directs the U.S. Postal Service to establish, quote, uniform mailing standards for ballots and limits who would receive ballots to voters on a newly established state citizens list. Multiple states sued the Trump administration, saying that the order interfered with elections that have been traditionally run by the states. Twice, federal judges found the order to be illegal. The Trump administration then took its case to the Supreme Court. Well, the court issued its emergency ruling just yesterday, and it effectively blocked the president's plan to control how ballots get sent in the mail. However, the loss is unlikely to stymie Trump's overall efforts to change who votes and how. The president said earlier this year that he wants to, quote, take over and nationalize American elections. So let's take a look at all of this and everything that's happened in just the past couple of days. And we'll start with Jen Fifield. She's a reporter for ProPublica who has been covering elections, voting, and mail-in voting. Jen, welcome to On Point.
17: Hello, happy to be here.
6: Okay, so even though the court has actually kind of put an end to this question over the U.S. Postal Service and mail-in ballots, I would actually like to go into what the Trump administration was attempting to do in detail, because I think it tells us a lot about their approach to elections overall. So take us back, Jen, to this executive order from March of this year. What exactly was the president trying to achieve by saying that there were certain changes to be made by the U.S. Postal Service in terms of how it handles ballots?
17: Well, the Trump administration in this executive order clearly said that they believe the U.S. government, specifically the Postal Service, can regulate what happens in the mail. That includes ballots, who they are sent to. They should only be sent to eligible voters, and the federal government should have a role in deciding who they get sent to. So that required states to come up with lists of voters that they were about to send these mail ballots to and tell the Postal Service who those people were, put barcodes on their ballots so that once the mailings went out, the Postal Service could check those lists of voters. And so it was for the first time the Postal Service would be serving in this gatekeeping role.
6: Barcodes on the ballots. Okay, so tell me, how does this differentiate from how the Postal Service handles ballots now? I mean, were all these things new, or they could have been new?
17: All of these things would be absolutely new. Right now, the Postal Service takes extraordinary measures just to get you your ballot as fast as they can. They're actually under a court order from 2020 to do this. The NAACP found before that election, they were worried that the Postal Service was making changes that would delay mail. And so the Postal Service agreed to take these extraordinary measures to make sure that every eligible voter got their ballot on time and was able to send it back on time as well. And so they're used to operating under circumstances where they're shuffling ballots along very quickly, and they have certain rules they have to follow. And now they're being told, well, actually, instead of that, you're going to take more time with these ballots, and you're going to be scanning, sampling, the ballots to make sure that they are going to who the states say they should go to.
6: And so we're going to come back to the Supreme Court's ruling in just a second here. But Jen, you've done some extraordinary reporting on this. You had a story, I believe, that said that there were people within the Postal Service itself who were concerned that if indeed this rule were to go through and they would have to handle ballots in a new way, that the USPS wasn't even ready to do that.
17: Well, the Postal Service conversation around this, they had to create a new rule. This ended up being a nearly 100-page rule on how they would make this possible. The executive order didn't outline how they would do this. They had to create the technical systems to allow for this type of tracking, and they had to tell states and everyone else how this rule would actually work. So while they were working on that, there was great concern in the room during the rulemaking that they would be somehow limiting batches of eligible voters all at a time. Hundreds of thousands of voters potentially could have their ballot delayed or blocked if just one in the batch was found to be questionable or they didn't have the correct data on it. So there was major concern at the time that, they could be delaying large swaths of eligible voters' ballots.
6: Wait, so say that again. Why would huge swaths of ballots not be able to be delivered if one didn't quite have the right identifiers on it?
17: So they're requiring the counties that don't typically have these barcodes on these ballot envelopes to add the barcode so that they would be able to then scan it once it gets to the delivery facilities that they have. Now, if you were to try to scan one of those barcodes and for some reason the voter information was wrong or the barcode didn't scan, there was talk over whether that would delay the entire batch. In Maricopa County, on the first day of early voting in Arizona, they send out 2 million ballots at a time. This is typical on Western states that are sending out these huge batches at once. So the question was raised to them at one point in this committee of election officials that were talking to the Postal Service. They said, what if those 2 million ballots came out and there was just one questionable ballot or barcode? What would you do? And, you know, I think the answer at the time was, well, it could be that that does get delayed.
18: That would 2 million ballots could potentially get delayed?
17: That's at the time, that's what, that the time. Was the answer. And a lot of the answers, to make clear, were coming from these Postal Service workers who were clearly just doing their job. And
18: yeah.
17: I actually heard that phrase a few times, talking to people who had talked to the Postal Service workers, that we are just following the plan here.
18: Okay. So again, this didn't come to pass because of the, well, so far, because of the Supreme Court's emergency docket ruling yesterday. What were states who sued the Trump administration, what were they arguing about why they did not want the rulemaking process for the USPS to go through?
17: So the Democratic states that sued said that, first of all, the Postal Service does not have the authority to make these decisions for ballots. States control who votes and how in their states. And so that was the first argument. Mm-hmm. The second argument was, it came in emergency appeals saying, we do not have the time to do this. We do not even have these barcodes right now. We don't even know how to give you these lists. We don't have directions on that. So this can't be done for November. But overall, they also said it can't be done, period.
18: Okay. So now the Supreme Court has ruled that this portion of the executive order cannot go through. Okay, so at this point in time, does that mean that states and counties will be using the mail-in ballot systems that they had been previously using?
17: Yes. So yesterday was a huge deal for election administrators who have been holding their breath. In fact, I saw one say when this ruling came out yesterday, this ruling represents a sigh of collective relief that now we don't have to figure this out so quickly, or we don't have to worry that our voters will be disenfranchised. So, you know, this is out of the way for now. This is just states doing their typical rules for who gets to vote and how. And so voters should be assured that this is not going in place for November.
18: Exactly. And I think one of the reasons why the court's majority, which we don't know exactly who they were because an emergency docket ruling, the majority does not sign its ruling. But one of the reasons why they think they said is like because of in some states, at least two, North Carolina, Alabama, there may be more, they've already been sending out mail-in ballots anyway. So this would have been quite disruptive. But Jen, this isn't the mail-in part wasn't the only aspect of this executive order. I mentioned a little bit earlier that there's also a section 2 of the order calls for the establishment and transmission of state citizenship lists. Tell me more about that.
17: Right. So this order directed the Department of Homeland Security to create a list in every state of the citizens that were eligible to vote. As you know, there have been dramatic attempts by the federal government to try to find non-citizens that are on the voter rolls and are voting. This has been for the last year. They've put all sorts of resources across the federal government to this effort. This is just one more step in that, where they want to create these lists. Now, the DOJ has said in these court arguments that the states would not have to use these lists. So it's a bit confusing as to what the list would be intended to do. It might dovetail into what they were asking the Postal Service to do, but that's very unclear. The Postal Service was going to have lists from states. Could they then compare the list from DHS to the list to states? It's very complex, and it wasn't explained at the time. It still hasn't been explained, but that part of the order is still out there.
18: So then, if it still hasn't been explained, do we know if this kind of list is being, or lists are being made?
17: There's been rumblings that there's activity within the federal government to combine all sorts of data, social security numbers, voter names, addresses, into this master list that will be created. We haven't seen signs of that yet, but there is a lawsuit from voting rights groups trying to stop that as well. So all of this will become more clear as those lawsuits work themselves out. But like we said, the election ballots are already out. And so I don't see the Supreme Court saying, yes, that part of the rule can move forward while the other part cannot. But again, I'm not a lawyer.
18: Yeah. You know, and we should say that this executive order overall is once again an attempt by the administration. They're saying that they want to prevent voter fraud. That's the alleged reason for these attempts at rulemaking changes. Jen, as far as I can see, every analysis of decades of voting and decades of even years of mail-in voting has found that over billions of votes cast, the amount of actual fraudulent votes is so diminishingly small. It's like 0.000 whatever percent, right?
17: Correct. I was reading some very smart legal minds on these rulings and this issue who said that the government, you know, should be saying in all of these briefings that there is fraud. If they really want to make their case that the Postal Service needs to regulate this, they should be showing all of the mail voting fraud that they know about. That hasn't been the case.
18: Well, Jen Fifield is with us today. She's a ProPublica reporter covering all things election and voting related. We'll be right back. This is On Point.
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18: You're back with On Point. I'm Meghna Chakrabarty, and today we are talking about the Trump administration's ongoing concerns or even efforts to change mail-in voting in this country. The latest chapter in this story is that last night, the United States Supreme Court actually blocked one of the Trump administration's most recent efforts to have the U.S. Postal Service change or create new rules on how it handles mail-in ballots. Now, Jen Fifield is with us. She's a ProPublica reporter covering elections, voting rights, and threats to democracy. And as you heard Jen say earlier, mail-in voting is extraordinarily important across this country, but especially in many Western states. For example, in 2024's general election in Nevada, some 47% of the votes there were cast by mail, and all registered voters in Nevada get sent a mail-in ballot. So we're going to hear from someone in Nevada, and then in just a little bit, we'll also hear it from Arizona. But first, let's turn to Francisco Aguilar. He is Nevada's Secretary of State. He's held that position since January of 2023, which makes him the state's chief election official. Secretary Aguilar, welcome to On Point.
22: Hello, Meghna. Thank you for having me.
18: Okay.
22: Honored to be here.
18: It's great to have you, and especially since every time we have local elections officials on this show, I first want to thank them for being the people on the ground who are holding up American democracy. So tell me a little bit about, do you feel relief as far as the Supreme Court's emergency ruling yesterday?
22: Absolutely. It was a great day for Nevada voters, but voters across the country, because we can continue to run elections as we've run elections in the past. You know, Nevadans have come to expect a mail ballot, and it's their preferred choice to cast the ballot.
18: Okay, so tell me a little bit about the backstory of how Nevada got to a place where all registered voters there, do they automatically get a mail-in ballot?
22: They do. We have universal mail ballot, which means our 2.1 million registered voters receive that mail ballot in their mailbox. It was part of an effort prior to COVID and during COVID that we were able to get to this place. You know, Nevada is a unique state and it's kind of a microcosm of the rest of the country. We're extremely diverse from an ethnicity standpoint, from a geographic standpoint, but from even an economic standpoint, we have a 24/7 economy in Las Vegas. We have the same type of economy in northeastern Nevada with our miners. But again, this is giving Nevadans accessibility and giving them access to the ballot box that normally they may not have had in the past.
18: Well, clearly they use it, right? That 47% of votes is quite astonishing being transmitted to you by mail. So tell me, I think there actually may be, well, there are a lot of listeners out there who do have concerns if they don't use regular mail-in voting because, look, fraud can happen. Not that it happens often with voting. We know that it almost never does. But tell me, Secretary Aguilar, what are the steps that Nevada takes? Walk me through them in order to assure that fraudulent votes are not cast by mail there.
22: Absolutely. But I think it's important to note during our recent primary election in June, 60% of Nevadans used a mail ballot. Mm-hmm. And since 22, 86% of registered voters in Nevada have used a mail ballot at some point in an election. And that's important to ensure that we continue to run some of the safest, most secure and accessible elections in the country. And we do that because we have different security measures put in place. First, there are division duties between the state and the Secretary of State office and our 17 clerks across the state. That division of duty creates security within itself. But then again, we make sure that we are mailing registered voters the ballot. When that ballot is received by that voter, they use their signature as a security measure. That signature gets scanned when it's received by the county. And about 30% of those ballots move forward into processing from that initial scan. 70% then go to a bipartisan review between a Democrat and a Republican. They look at the signature on the envelope. They look at the signature from the voter registration form. They look at the signature from DMV and signatures from previous election cycles. Both those individuals have to agree that that signature matches. If it does, it goes into processing. If it doesn't, it goes into signature care, where then the voter has to identify themselves and prove that they voted that election cycle. But prior to the 24 election, we implemented a brand new voter registration election management system, which created a top-down system. We used to be a bottom-up, which created a lot of issues because you had 17 counties with 17 different processes, 17 different systems, even had systems that were no longer supported by the vendors, which created a cybersecurity issue. Mm-hmm. But now with our top-down, it's real-time. So somebody votes a mail ballot, it gets received by the county and they try to attempt to vote in person, they immediately get flagged and vice versa. And so those security measures are so important to ensure that we maintain the overall integrity of the election. We also, every Nevadan can file an election integrity violation report with the Secretary of State's office. That report goes immediately to an investigator. That investigator is responsible for immediately responding to that citizen and then doing the investigation on the issue that that voter raises.
18: Mm. Interesting. So just to be clear, there's a multi-step process for signature verification. Which, you know, I read a while ago that, how confident do you feel, actually, Secretary Aguilar, that signatures are enough to verify that a person is who they say they are?
22: They are significant in the process. Again, you know, we do have a ballot in a measure on the ballot this November for the second time to approve a voter ID measure. Mm. I think it's a solution to a problem that doesn't exist. We don't have widespread fraud in Nevada. We have very committed, diligent county clerks who are also part of this process. Again, and like the discussion about the individual barcode, every mail ballot in Nevada has an individual barcode. That barcode is critical to the security measure of the overall process and the system. It also helps with transparency. It lets voters know where their ballot is in the process. Uh-huh. Do I wish it was more transparent? Because people know more sometimes about a pizza than they do their ballot, and we've been working really hard to build that transparency in the process.
18: Okay, so let's talk a little bit more, Secretary, about about the parts of the president's executive order that are still active, that the United States Supreme Court did not actually block. And I'm coming back to that state citizenship list. That's section two of the executive order. Now the order says that that the DHS would compile information from citizenship data, immigration services, social security numbers, and transmit to you, the chief election official in Nevada, a list of individuals confirmed by the United States federal government to be citizens at or above the age of 18. Would you find such a list useful?
22: So I laugh because I've been through this exercise somewhat with DHS. And we know the federal government does nothing well from a large perspective. Our bureaucracies are so focused on other things that to add this to their responsibility would just be a complete failure. And I say that because they made this accusation on national TV that we had a significant number of non-citizens on our voter rolls. And they even threatened prison time against us. So we just kind of looked at each other like, what are they talking about? Do they not understand how elections are run? Do they not understand how the voter registration process works? Do they not understand the fact that we do voter roll maintenance? And the fact that conservative organizations out there have ranked or rated our voter roll maintenance 5 out of 5, why are they trying to engage in something they don't understand? But again, it's not about the security and the integrity of the election. What it's really about is putting fear into a certain population of voters that's very large in Nevada. We have a 30% Latino voter base. And Latinos are fed up with this administration's failure to deliver on the promises from the previous election cycle. And they're going to hold them accountable. And the fact that Nevada is the road to the White House, and this population of voters, my community, which I'm a part of, is going to have a say who the president of the United States is in 2028. So they're starting to create that fear among them by saying they're going to create these national databases, but they can't do it. We asked them when we met with them after they made their significant claim and said, show us the data, help us understand where we can improve our processes and our systems. What they sent us was a complete joke. It was like the work of a third grader. We require third graders to show their work on a math problem.
18: What did they send you specifically?
22: So they actually sent me an Excel spreadsheet that was pretty basic and it had 4 columns. The first column was a voter case number. It wasn't even the voter ID number, which is public in our voter rolls that we can give to everybody. The second was like the state, which of course was Nevada. And the question was, are they a citizen or not a citizen, a Y or an N? And the fourth column was, has DHS researched it? Well, they only looked at 185 of those individuals. We thought, yeah, this is not conclusive about anything. We have a high, look, you're talking about a constitutional fundamental right. The standard of proof and the standard of responsibility to show is much greater than anything else we're talking about. Yeah. And we asked them to share additional information with us. And they wrote back and said, no, that's all we're going to give you. Then we said, well, we can't help you.
18: And so this was from the Department of Homeland Security because they had concerns about potential voter fraud in Nevada.
22: Right. And it was a combination of Homeland Security, Customs and Immigration Services. And it was a collaboration that they were claiming they were doing together. And we just thought, wow, this is the work product that these individuals are producing. This is pretty unfortunate. And it's really not fair to Nevada voters.
18: 4-column Excel spreadsheet. You should put that on the Secretary of State's website for people to actually take a look at it. It would be fascinating.
22: Well, that's a dangerous thing because I cannot. They are saying that these individuals are non-citizens,
18: okay.
22: But some of them are not. And if I put that out there, that creates a legal liability on the state for slander and libel.
18: Understood. Okay. Well, but let me ask you one more question, Secretary, if I could. Like it or not, the president's constant talk about voter fraud has actually increased uncertainty amongst Americans in general about the integrity of our elections. I mean, polling does indicate that. And so if a state citizenship list from the Department of Homeland Security would not be of use to you, can you just describe to us briefly, Secretary, how Nevada goes about ensuring that only citizens are voting there?
22: First of all, when you get a voter registration form, the very first question is, are you a U.S. citizen? Yes or no? We also have automatic voter registration. So when an individual shows up at the DMV, that's the first thing they have to ask. and then it's sent into two different processes. The fact that that actually occurs is critical. This is, you know, self-attestation mm-hmm. by that voter, and it is a felony to lie. And let's be honest about this. A non-citizen who is going through the immigration process is not going to jeopardize their status or the status of their family to participate in our elections. There are greater responsibilities on that individual to do than worry about participating in our elections. I think it's a bit of an arrogance on our part to think that all these non-citizens actually want to participate to the detriment of their future. Then it goes into the DMV actually doing identification and proving that identity of that individual. You have to show photo ID. You have to prove who you are. And then there are some checks behind the scenes that are done to ensure that it is that person, that ID is real. Then it goes to the local county clerk for another verification and review. But then it also goes into our, you know, our voter roll maintenance on Purdy's calendar process to ensure that we are making sure that we remove inactive voters when the time comes and when the law says we can. Nevada is a very transient state. So I believe we run one of the best voter roll maintenance programs in the country because, for example, when I was on the ballot 4 years ago and I'm on the ballot again today, the difference of voters is about 30%.
18: Wow. Okay.
22: And so we have to make sure that we are completely accurate and who our voters are. Mm.
18: Well, Francisco Aguilar is Nevada's Secretary of State. Secretary Aguilar, thank you so much for joining us today.
22: Thank you, and I appreciate it.
18: I'm Meghna Chakrabarty. This is On Point. Jen Fifield, thank you so much for listening rather patiently there to what Secretary Aguilar said. We're going to go to Arizona in just a couple of minutes, but I'm wondering if you could reflect on, you know, what you heard the Secretary say there and if it sort of matches with your reporting on the security of assuring that only citizens are voting in places like Nevada.
17: Well, first, I'm just so glad that he outlined all the security measures that he takes, because they do mirror what happens across the country to try to ensure that male voters are going to the right place and the right person is, you know, is voting on them. So that was, you know, I think that's important because voters, there is a lot of lack of voter trust on male voting in particular, because people are not showing IDs at the time they vote. Mm-hmm. Is debate over whether, you know, you should have a signature or ID number on your ballot right now or your ballot envelope. But I think that, you know, should reassure people that there are measures taking place. On the Department of Homeland Security list, we found in our reporting earlier this year that the Department of Homeland Security was warned that the system that they were using to develop those lists that he was talking about to accuse people of being non-citizens would produce an ungodly number of false positives. And, you know, we saw them continue to do it and continue to make these false claims about large numbers of non-citizens in particularly in Democratic states when they hadn't even looked into whether that was true or not.
18: Were you able to find out why the system may be at such risk of producing false positives?
17: Yes. So part of this is that Democratic states were not sharing their full voter rolls with the federal government. The full voter rolls would contain an identifier like a social security number that makes this matching and this work really easy. You can then take that number and say, okay, well, what does it say about their citizenship in our records? Without that, you're just taking, you know, their last name, first name, their date of birth, maybe their address. I'm not really sure how they're doing the matching. And they're just trying to kind of mash all of this data together from across government systems, and it's not working.
18: Oh, interesting. Okay. So then, Jen, tell me more about what you think. I'm asking you to prognosticate. So as a reporter, you may say no to this, but in past attempts to make major changes to legal systems in the United States, for example, in the first Trump administration, when the president wanted to, you know, shut down immigration of people from Muslim majority countries to the United States, they went through several executive orders, version by version, multiple times. Each version was stopped by lower courts, then up to the Supreme Court, until they finally found one that worked, as in had legal standing and withstood the scrutiny of the U.S. legal system. Do you anticipate something similar with mail-in voting?
17: You're right. I'm not going to predict what the Trump administration will do, but I will say what we've seen in the last year in particular is anytime one of these ideas gets shut down by the courts, there's new ideas for how to make it work. So, for example, you know, they're trying to get all 50 state voter rolls right now, part of this effort to identify non-citizens. 30 states are in lawsuits right now over this, and every single lawsuit, I think the record for the federal government is 0-23, where the courts have said you cannot require them to give you this, but they're taking even new steps to try to get those lists.
18: Right, because I mean, another way to look at it is every lawsuit that the Trump administration loses gives them information on where else to look, perhaps, in statutes to see if they could actually figure out a new rule that would withstand legal scrutiny. Anyway, Jen Fifield, hang on here for just a second. As I keep saying, when we come back, we're going to take a look at what's happening with voting in Arizona. That's in a moment. This is On Point.
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3: Hi, this is Larry Mantle. 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
18: You're back with On Point. I'm Meghna Chakrabarty, and Jen Fifield joins us today. She's a reporter with ProPublica who covers elections, voting rights, and threats to democracy. And we're talking today about the Trump administration's, well, about first and foremost, a March of 2026 executive order that sought to change the way mail-in ballots are handled by the United States Postal Service. Now, that was put to a halt yesterday night by the United States Supreme Court, who ruled that they would block those efforts. The executive order has all sorts of other aspects that are still moving forward. We've been talking about those. But when it comes to challenging voting rolls and who's on them, it's not just, those challenges aren't just coming from the federal level. Many of them are happening right down at the level of the states. So let's bring Sasha Hupka into the conversation now. She covers voting access for Vote Beat Arizona. That's a nonprofit newsroom that covers elections and voting in that state. Sasha, welcome to On Point.
24: Hi, Meghna. Thanks for having me.
18: It's really great to have you. I love the fact that we have two Western states on the show today. So first of all, give me the quick overview of how votes are cast in Arizona. It's not all automatic mail-in voting, is it? Or am I wrong?
24: It is not. That is very common in some Western states, but that's not how we do it here. Here, our voters have to opt in to what's called our early voting list. And by doing so, they consent to receiving a mail ballot. Typically, they'll do that when they register to vote. And then what we do see here, though, is that mail voting is wildly popular. The vast majority of Arizonans over 75% typically vote by mail in every election cycle.
18: Over 75%. Is that both in primaries and general elections?
24: Well, I mean, obviously the proportion of like how many registered voters are actually casting a vote varies. But yes, it is extremely popular here. And we've actually had it for more than 20 years.
18: Okay. Wow. All right. So now let's go into what's been happening at the state level and take us back to 2022. There was an important Arizona law that was signed by former Governor Doug Ducey. What was that?
24: Sure. So I think that it helps to have a little bit of context, right, as to what Arizona looked like post 2020 election. You had Donald Trump's very narrow loss here to former President Joe Biden in 2020. And then you had an effort to overturn the results of that election. Mm-hmm. And, you know, part of that became this really controversial audit of election results in Maricopa County, which is the most populous county in the state. I'm sitting in it right now. It's home to Phoenix. And so when you had lawmakers entering that 2021 and 2022 legislative sessions, they really wanted to sort of overhaul the election system. In Arizona, the legislature was at the time and currently still is controlled by Republicans. And at the time, former Governor Doug Ducey was also a Republican. And so he saw many, many, many efforts to completely change the election system, how votes were counted, the voter registration, right? He saw all of that coming to his desk. And some he vetoed, but some he signed. And one of the laws that he signed was this law that would change how Arizona's mail ballot list works. It used to be called the permanent early voting list, because once you got on it, unless you requested to get off or you died, there wasn't really much of a way of you just being sort of yanked off. Mm-hmm. Now, with this new law that's going into effect starting next year, there will be automatic removals of some Arizonans from that list. It's been renamed the active early voting list. And the idea is, if you don't vote with a mail ballot, so either by returning it by mail or dropping it off in a drop box, if you don't vote with that mail ballot within two consecutive election cycles, so 4 years, you could be removed from the list.
18: Okay, let me just back up here for a second, Sasha, because before we get into the details of how this law, which, as you said, is going to go into effect next year, the context that you provided is actually really important. When the Arizona State Legislature, in, you know, after 2020, was trying to create all these new ways to overhaul how elections happen in Arizona, just to get our facts straight, post 2020, there was no real evidence found that there was any voter fraud in Arizona, right? So were they were trying to fix a problem that didn't exist?
24: That's correct. We know that Joe Biden won the 2020 election. And in fact, the audit, which was in and of itself extremely flawed and run by a group that frankly had incentive to find that there was in fact fraud, even the audit confirmed that Joe Biden had won. So we know who won the 2020 election in Arizona, and it was not Donald Trump.
18: But nevertheless, the legislature wanted to go and find ways to overhaul voting. So now.

0: Okay. First off. But essentially what this means, just to sort of put it in like very plain language, if I'm a voter in Arizona and in 2023 and 2024 through the local elections and then through the federal election cycle, I got my mail ballot, but I just never cast by mail. I voted in person maybe, or maybe I just chose not to vote at all in some of these elections, right? But I didn't vote in that 2024 cycle by mail with a mail ballot. And then in this 2026 cycle that we're currently in, I also don't do that. I opt to vote in person. Maybe I use my early ballot to, you know, see what's sort of on the ballot before I go to the polls and have a sense of how I want to vote. But I don't cast that mail ballot specifically. That means that in January, I'm going to be at risk of getting removed from this list. And I think it's very important to also note, these people will still be able to vote. This isn't removing them from the voter roll. Mm-hmm. But it means that if they are removed from this list and they'll have the opportunity to say, hey, I want to stay on it. But if they don't, you know, respond to that letter that's coming in January when maybe they're not expecting election mail, they'll be removed from the list. And then, you know, they just might not get their mail ballot that they're expecting. And that's sort of a big deal here because mail ballots are so popular and so many voters are signed up for that early voting list.
1: Okay. So then can you tell me, for people that you've talked to, what are their concerns? Because if you can't, if the only requirement is just to vote in two consecutive elections, and if you fail to do that and you get removed from the list, you can opt to rejoin the list. I mean, what is the concern about what potential disenfranchisement, but how?
0: So I think there's sort of two ways of looking at this law. If you're looking at it from the perspective of, you know, Republicans who championed this through the state legislature, they're going to tell you this is a housekeeping bill. You know, this mm-hmm. is just voter, you know, this is just maintenance. This is making sure that the early voting list is clean. If you look at it from the perspective of Democrats who are very opposed to this and some, you know, voting rights advocacy organizations, they're going to tell you this is voter suppression, plain and simple. I think what I can tell you is that the research around how similar sort of measures to this have played out in other states suggests that while voters can rejoin the list and can opt to stay on, and many of them certainly will, there does tend to be a bit of an effect of this in that voters, once they're kicked off, they're not very likely to sign back up. There's been a lot of research that suggests this either sort of shifts them to other methods of voting, which is something Arizona may have to contend with, because like I said, 75%+ of our voters every cycle vote by mail. Mm-hmm. That's, you know, potentially a lot more people coming to vote in person than we're used to. Or it causes a voter to maybe not vote at all. They're expecting that mail ballot and then they don't get it. And, you know, they're sort of not sure what to do.
1: Okay. Sasha Hupka, hang on here for just a second. There's actually more going on in Arizona that I want to talk to you about in a minute. But Jen, once again, thank you so much for your patience in listening here. Have you seen other efforts or similar efforts in other states at the state level, Jen, in terms of changing how people, vote by mail?
2: Well, absolutely. I mean, since 2020, this has been a big push by Republicans across the country to somehow limit mail voting. When in Arizona specifically, it was Republicans that championed this system 20 years ago. In Utah last year, the governor signed a law eliminating universal vote by mail. And, you know, during these conversations, like you said, there's no talk of, you know, immense fraud. There's, you know, the reasoning is to better secure elections. But this is just something that Republicans in their state legislatures have faced immense pressure to do.
1: Mm. It's interesting to me. And maybe, Sasha, you have a take on this because people of all political persuasions vote by mail. I mean, in Arizona, if we got 80% of people voting by mail, that it has to include Republicans, Democrats, independents, whatnot. And yet, is there sort of equal fear between members of either party about the potential for fraud by mail?
0: Well, I think you make a really good point that, yeah, you know, a lot of different types of Arizonans, including across the party spectrum, do take advantage of this system. And in fact, we see that some of the most popular areas for vote by mail are at times also the most conservative. Yavapai County, which is located north of Phoenix, it is a very red county. They were the ones who, you know,

0: sort of created vote by mail way, way back in the day. Mm-hmm. And it was because it's a more rural county, a more rural place where it's just a little bit harder for people to get to the polls as easily. And so, you know, we do see that. I think that, you know, there's sort of, particularly amongst people in the more rural areas of the state, I think that there's this a little bit of cognitive dissonance in that what I often hear is, you know, well, it's not happening in my county. Mm-hmm. It's the other county that's the problem. And usually they're pointing at Maricopa or Pima, which is home to Tucson and is our second largest county.
1: I see.
0: So we see a lot of that.
1: Okay. I'm Meghna Chakrabarty. This is On Point. That seems very human, right? It's not me, it's them. but Sasha, there's one more thing that's actually on the ballot this November in Arizona that has to do with voter ID. Can you tell me about that?
0: Yes, I believe you are talking about Proposition 144, yeah, which is a legislatively referred ballot measure that would require voter ID to vote by mail. And I think that this is, you know, just for some context here, Arizona already requires voter ID. Like when you, you know, show up to register to vote, you not only have to show ID, you also actually have to show proof of citizenship, which is a stricter standard than what most states have. If you go to the polls in person here, you also have to show ID to vote. And if you vote by mail, we use a signature verification process that's very similar to what Secretary Aguilar was describing in Nevada. And so this would essentially replace that signature verification process if voters approve it, but it's unclear with what. And I think that makes Arizona and this measure a little bit unique. There's other states that have tried to and have similar measures on the ballot, but all of them sort of prescribe a way of doing this, right? It's like, okay, well, if you're going to do this, you're going to, you know, have to write your driver's license number on the back of the ballot instead of a signature. And here in Arizona, it does not say how this would work. It's essentially a blank check of voters saying, well, we want there to be some form of voter ID for vote by mail. Someone's going to have to figure out what that looks like if we pass this.
1: Interesting. Okay. Do you have any insight in, I don't know if polling's been done around this? Because I'm only asking because given what you said earlier, that people, you know, do have concerns about potential voter fraud with vote by mail, just not in their own counties. Is there evidence of support amongst voters for Prop 144?
0: There has been some polling done. I would always caveat, obviously, it's still very early. The polling that I've seen has had some number of undecideds on this as well, which I think is very significant. And it's been a little all over the place. But what I've generally seen in the polling is a somewhat equal number of people for or against, with then, you know, some pool of undecideds, and how big that pool is, you know, sort of depends on the poll that you're looking at. What we do know is that voter ID measures in general seem to be very popular across the country. However, I think this is a little different in that, like I said, Arizona does already have voter ID. And so this is sort of something that would impact only male voters.
1: Right. And as you said, voters are being asked to approve something, but they don't actually know what, because what it would be signature verification would be replaced with is not stated in Prop 144. Well, Sasha Hupka, with Vote Beat Arizona, a nonprofit newsroom that covers elections and voting, thank you so much for joining us today.
0: Thank you.
1: All right, Jen, you get the last couple of words here. I suppose a lot of people listening to this who do vote by mail may now suddenly be wondering, or maybe they already were, about the sanctity of their vote. I mean, overall, should people still have confidence in their ability to vote by mail, whatever state they're in?
2: I think people need to research the laws in their state. A lot has changed just in the last 2 years to see how they can vote by mail, when they should send their ballot in, hint, very early. And also look at other options too. If they don't feel comfortable with the post office, sometimes they have drop boxes they can use. But really all of this goes to confuse voters right before an election, which is never good. And that's why I encourage voter education on it. And it also sets up for future challenges. All of the bills and laws we've been talking about are just more ways to, when a ballot comes in, it doesn't have the proper signature or doesn't have the proper ID, then there can be challenges to that voter's eligibility. And so I think, you know, there's definite lack of voter awareness about changes that are concerning to many election officials right now. And we even have election officials who very much believe in the security of vote by mail, encouraging voters to take their ballot to a drop box or to the election center or a voting location just in case.
1: Well, Jen Fifield reports for ProPublica on elections, voting rights, and threats to democracy. We have links to Jen's reporting at onpointradio.org. Jen, thank you so much for joining us today.
2: Thanks for having me.
1: I'm Meghna Chakrabarty. This is On Point.

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1: Hi, this is Larry Mantle. 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But professor of sports management David Bacchino argues it's the other way around. Sports betting, he says, has led to the dramatic increase in ratings and attendance. His new book is Over Under, An Unexpected History of Sports Betting. 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
2: Hi, it's Josie Huang, host of Weekend Edition here at LAist. 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
6: On the next Fresh Air, President Trump's son-in-law, Jared Kushner, has said peace deals are like real estate deals. He's involved with both, as a U.S. special envoy negotiating peace plans while working on private business deals with some of the same countries. We talk with The New Yorker's Dexter Filkins about his story, Jared Kushner's Dollar Diplomacy. Join us.
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0: 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I'm A. Martinez.
8: I'm Leila Faldin.
9: And I'm Michelle Martin. If you've heard the music of Rodrigo Sanchez and Gabriela Quintero even once, you'll know it when you hear it again. It's explosive. It's distinctive. Acoustic guitar born of their mutual roots in Mexico City, infused with the heat of their first musical love, heavy metal, but then honed by the pressure of making their way without a safety net, busking far from home on the streets of Dublin.
10: This pressure, it was like an espresso machine. It was, you know, so it's completely out of our comfort zone.
11: And that's probably how and why, the sound just became quite unique.
9: But in the quarter century since, the duo, known as Rodrigo y Gabriela, have lived and toured all over the world, contributed to film and TV soundtracks, won a Grammy, even performed for world leaders at the White House, which has given them some time to consider what all their travels have taught them. And they're sharing it in their latest album, Our Home. It begins with the title track, which shows the band's gentler side.

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3: Good morning, I'm Olivia Noon at the BBC. The President of the European Commission has announced proposals for Canada to be made an associate member of the EU. Ursula von der Leyen was giving her State of the Union address to the European Parliament, with Canada's Prime Minister, Mark Carney, in attendance. Ms. von der Leyen said the partnership would cover a multitude of sectors.
4: We will work on intelligent manufacturing. We will create a tech alliance. We will integrate defence industrial bases. We will make the Arctic a flagship joint project. We will work on energy-critical minerals and batteries, on AI, quantum, cyber and economic security.
3: At least 20 people have been killed, including children, and dozens are missing after an apartment block collapsed in the Gaza Strip. The BBC's Yolande Nell.
5: Initially, people were just using their hands to go through the rubble of this six-story building. They could hear the sound of some of the survivors, people calling out. And now there are some UN agencies helping out, an Egyptian relief agency. They have got some heavy lifting equipment in the area, but there are dozens of people who are still unaccounted for.
3: And the former president of the Philippines, Rodrigo Duterte, has for the first time appeared in person at a court in The Hague, where he faces charges of crimes against humanity. The 81-year-old is accused of killing thousands of innocent people as part of what he claimed was a war against drug dealers. I'm Olivia Noon at the BBC in London.
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7: An AI futurist is getting deja vu this week. From American Public Media, this is Marketplace Tech. I'm Megan McCarty-Carino. AI leaders suddenly seem to agree it's time to slow down the AI race. Anthropic's Dario Amodei published an essay last weekend calling to pace the frontier, slow the development of advanced AI to allow safety measures to catch up. He said Anthropic will give access to independent safety evaluators. OpenAI's Sam Altman and XAI's Elon Musk seem to concur. It's all giving deja vu to Amy Webb, founder of the Future Today Strategy Group, who has been pushing government leaders around the globe to adopt a similar framework for AI for almost a decade. She laid out her vision in her 2019 book, The Big Nine, how the tech titans and their thinking machines could warp humanity.
8: The world does not need another manifesto. What we need are for folks to get together and commit to action with accountability. So it's wonderful to say that we will make some of this explainable. We will have models being tested. We will have people observing those models being tested. But what the largest companies are calling for right now will eventually harm every other startup in the space that doesn't have the same ability or certainly capital flow to do what the big boys are talking about.
7: Yeah, explain that for me. Break that down.
8: Yeah, look, at this stage, everybody knows what OpenAI and Anthropic and DeepMind are, these companies have a lot of cash at their disposal, so they can potentially put people in places to do reviews and sandbox testing and all of these other things that we seem to want. But if you're a startup with 50 people and you are similarly inventing new tools, you just don't have the same kind of resources. So calling for safety measures without actually doing anything to create the circumstances where everybody would be able to participate is not actually addressing the problem. What it is potentially doing is making it much harder for the smaller companies to compete. It's a way of creating an artificial moat. Also, these companies don't need regulation to prevent them from creating dangerous tools. There is an easy way for them to address that problem, and it is to do things differently inside of their companies. And by the way, technology doesn't necessarily respect borders. So we have to create something that others around the world can also participate in. And I think the best way forward is to use an incentive structure. So let's come up with some carrots rather than relying on sticks.
0: Is there anything that makes you optimistic in this moment?
8: I think we all need to remember that technology on its own is not dangerous, right? If you think of a fork is something we use every day. Life is better because we have forks. We can eat more easily. A fork becomes dangerous if you pick it up and stab somebody in the neck. So this is a glib way of saying that AI on its own is not a danger. There is lots that can be done with it. There's a world full of life-saving medicines, ways to mitigate climate change. There's a lot of positive that can be done, but we have got to get out of this endless, horrific loop of doomsaying and hand-wringing, because talk about a recursive loop that's making everything worse. We're in it. That's what's happening right now. Instead of self-improving, we are all getting worse.
0: That's Amy Webb, CEO of the Future Today Strategy Group. Jesus Alvarado produced this episode. I'm Megan McCarty Carino, and that's Marketplace Tech. This is APM.
9: Hi, this is Larry Mantle. 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But professor of sports management David Bacchino argues it's the other way around. 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His new book is Over Under, An Unexpected History of Sports Betting. 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
1: It's LASD 89.3. I'm Austin Cross. Mayor Karen Bass and developer Rick Caruso, who ran against each other for mayor, are now working side by side to rebuild the Palisades Recreation Center. I'll tell you what they're saying about it coming up at 6:32. But first, some headlines. The Iran war has cost American drivers more than $100 billion extra at the pump. That's over $500 million a day in added gas and diesel costs since the U.S. and Israel attacked Iran in February. Diesel's running above $8 a gallon in California. And Californians 80 and older will be able to skip jury duty for good. Under a new law Governor Newsom just signed, to get that exemption, they'll have to attest to a medical condition. No doctor's note required. It's meant to spare seniors from repeatedly proving they're too impaired to serve. We check weather in 60 seconds.
2: 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But professor of sports management David Bacchino argues it's the other way around. Sports betting, he says, has led to the dramatic increase in ratings and attendance. His new book is Over Under, An Unexpected History of Sports Betting. 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
1: Cool, cloudy conditions continue right on into the weekend. Highs will stay mostly in the 70s along the coasts, 80s in the valleys. 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
0: This is Morning Edition from NPR News. I'm A. Martinez.
5: I'm Leila Faldin.
6: And I'm Michelle Martin. If you've heard the music of Rodrigo Sanchez and Gabriela Quintero even once, you'll know it when you hear it again. It's explosive. It's distinctive. Acoustic guitar born of their mutual roots in Mexico City, infused with the heat of their first musical love, heavy metal, but then honed by the pressure of making their way without a safety net, busking far from home on the streets of Dublin.
7: This pressure, it was like an espresso machine. It was, you know, so it's completely out of our comfort zone.
8: And that's probably how and why, the sound just became quite unique.
6: But in the quarter century since, the duo, known as Rodrigo y Gabriela, have lived and toured all over the world, contributed to film and TV soundtracks, won a Grammy, even performed for world leaders at the White House, which has given them some time to consider what all their travels have taught them. And they're sharing it in their latest album, Our Home. It begins with the title track, which shows the band's gentler side.

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1: It's 6:43 at LA's 89.3. I'm Austin Cross. Here's what's raising eyebrows today on our morning newsstand. I've got news. File under You Never Know What You Find. Federal agents raided a luxury downtown LA apartment, found over 90 pounds of fentanyl, an AR-15, a gold-plated pistol, and a small alligator. It was packed with so many drugs, a police canine searching the unit collapsed from fentanyl and had to be revived with Narcan. Two young suspects are charged now with possession with intent to distribute. The alligator is fine. Fish and Wildlife took that.
2: Good morning. I'm Temeskan Debesai at the BBC. The President of the European Commission has announced proposals for Canada to be made an associate member of the EU. In her State of the Union address to the European Parliament in Strasbourg, with Canada's Prime Minister Mark Carney in attendance, Ursula von der Leyen also announced plans for a new European Security Council.
3: We have discussed a leaders' format focused on the security of our continent, with partners like Canada, Ukraine, the UK, Norway and others involved.
2: Reports from Sudan say at least 60 people have been killed after a gold mine collapsed in West Kordofan State. One survivor said many more were missing. The BBC's Alexander Schlichter.
4: Rescuers are searching for bodies and survivors at the mine near the town of El Nahoud. Such accidents are common in Sudan's gold mines. Small-scale mining, often in unofficial zones or decommissioned mines, accounts for the majority of gold extracted in the country.
2: And an official report into a fire at a hospital in Pakistan last month that killed 14 newborn babies has pointed out systemic failures. The report says institutional failings led to the humanitarian catastrophe. Caroline Davis reports from Islamabad.
5: There were no functional smoke alarms, detection or sprinkler systems in the unit, or evidence that the staff had been trained and rehearsed in how to evacuate it. The emergency services were not alerted until nearly 20 minutes after the fire was first noticed.
2: I'm Temeskan Debesai at the BBC in London.
6: Jeffrey Hinton, often called the godfather of AI, says there needs to be a slowdown on AI development. He tells us why next time on Here and Now.
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10: It's Morning Edition from NPR News. I'm Amy Martinez.
11: And I'm Leila Faldin. Good morning. A new feature out today in Vanity Fair looks at Vice President Vance's time at Yale Law School for clues about his political future. It also reveals details about discussions he had with Hillary Clinton's 2016 presidential campaign. Chris Whipple reported that story and joins us now. Good morning, Chris. Thanks for being on the program.
12: Good to be with you.
11: So let's start with that interaction with the Clinton campaign just after Vance graduated Yale. What happened?
12: Well, you know, the story of J.D. Vance and Hillary Clinton in 2016 is amazing, given what Vance said at the time. He said in no uncertain terms that he was opposed to both Hillary Clinton and Donald Trump. He was voting for a third-party candidate, but it turns out that he was privately trying to get Hillary elected. He told an intermediary to the Clinton campaign, I hate Hillary, but I hate Trump more. He can't be elected, and also that Hillary is going to lose, but she doesn't have to. And he was advising this intermediary, get Hillary to the blue wall Midwestern states, stop hanging out with Beyonce in Miami. Later, he was in direct contact with Jake Sullivan, one of Clinton's top aides, shortly after she had made her infamous remark about the deplorables, followers of Trump, and said, she's got to fix this deplorables thing. She's got to get her act together. So it's a pretty amazing story.
11: I mean, especially given where Vance is now, I mean, he's President Trump's vice president. Does this episode, this reporting, and Vance's time at Yale tell you something about who Vance is as a politician?
12: Yeah, it's fascinating because he spent his formative years at Yale Law School as a hillbilly from Appalachia and a Marine just out of Iraq. And it was there that he met someone who would profoundly shape his life. Her name was Amy Chua. I speak to her for my Vanity Fair piece. Mm-hmm. She's better known as the Tiger Mother for a book she wrote on tough love parenting. But she immediately pegged Vance as someone who was going places. She helped him really create Hillbilly Elegy, turn a bunch of musings into a book. And she befriended the star of that class at Yale Law, whose name was Usha Chilakuri, Vance's future wife. So it's a pretty amazing story.
11: What have you heard from either Vance or the White House about your reporting?
12: Well, you know, we did reach out to Vance's office. Vance did something like 33 interviews for Communion. He declined to sit down with me for the Vanity Fair piece. You know, he denies that he was in any way trying to help Hillary win. But the reporting speaks for itself.
11: You also talked to Tucker Carlson for this piece, who's potentially a presidential rival for Vance in 2028, although he says he's not running. What did he tell you about Vance and Trump's response to the release of the Epstein files?
12: Well, it's interesting, and all on the record. And Carlson told me that he thought that Vance was in favor of transparency. He wanted the files released. Trump, on the other hand, according to Carlson, ordered the cover-up. Carlson's words, not mine. I asked him again, what are you saying? He said that Trump ordered the cover-up. Carlson asked Trump why, and the response was, it's just Russiagate, Russiagate, Russiagate, meaning presumably Trump thought it was all just a Democratic hoax.
11: Chris Whipple's latest article is God and Vance at Yale. It's in Vanity Fair. This is NPR News.
1: It's LAist 89.3. I'm Austin Cross. Diesel prices keep climbing. That could hit you at the grocery store. We explain in just 1 minute on Marketplace Morning Report. But first, some headlines. American Idol is leaving Los Angeles after 25 years, moving its next season to Georgia. It's the latest blow to LA's shrinking production business after The Masked Singer and Shark Tank left. Georgia offers reality shows up to 30% tax credit. California expanded its tax credit this year, but production still dropped nearly 40% from last year. We check your traffic in 30 seconds.
0: Hi, this is Larry Mantle with the Film Week Movie Pick. Critic Christy Lemire says you have to see
13: Hope, this crazy, really super long Korean horror movie. Something is rampaging through this harbor town at the border of North Korea. We don't know what it is. We know it has created a whole lot of havoc. Officers, regular people trying to come together to take down this thing. The director does not show us what it is for a very, very long time, which is so wise. Incredibly thrilling chase sequences. Beautifully shot and edited. You feel like you're in the middle of the action. It's a little long, a little crazy, but pretty good.
0: South Korean horror film Hope, directed by Na Hong Jin. 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
1: Checking on your drive, biggest delays happening on the 91 East at Cherry Avenue. There's an accident with debris in the two left lanes. Traffic stopped back up to the 710. At least a 20-minute delay there. You are listening to LAist 89.3.
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1: It's LAist 89.3. I'm Austin Cross. Mayor Karen Bass and developer Rick Caruso, you remember they ran against each other for mayor. Now they're working side by side to rebuild the Palisades Recreation Center. I'll tell you what they're saying about it coming up at 8:32. But first, AirTalk's Larry Mantle is here to tell us what's on tap this morning. Hey, Larry.
2: Hey, good morning, Austin. As you've been talking about this morning, we're going to continue with the story of dual tragedies, crashes yesterday in Chatsworth, the bus that was T-boned by the SUV and the two passengers that were killed on the bus, and then three whose lives were lost to the NBC helicopter crash just about a half mile away from the original bus crash site. We'll talk about the history of News helicopter coverage in Southern California, because that's began right here because of the size of the market. You needed a helicopter to cover it. And we'll talk about those who were working in that helicopter when it went down yesterday. Also on the program, one of the two candidates for the LA City Council's 9th District, a historically black district in South Los Angeles and neighboring communities. Both candidates are Latino. We'll talk with the second one. We talked with the first candidate a couple days ago. And a new book on the history of sports betting over, under, and the author of the book contends that the rise in interest in sports has been largely driven by interest in gambling, not the other way around.
1: Oh my gosh. All right. That sounds very fascinating. Big day today. Larry, thanks so much.
2: Thanks, Austin.
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0: 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I'm A. Martinez.
5: I'm Leila Faldin.
6: And I'm Michelle Martin. If you've heard the music of Rodrigo Sanchez and Gabriela Quintero even once, you'll know it when you hear it again. It's explosive. It's distinctive. Acoustic guitar born of their mutual roots in Mexico City, infused with the heat of their first musical love, heavy metal, but then honed by the pressure of making their way without a safety net, busking far from home on the streets of Dublin.
7: This pressure, it was like an espresso machine. It was, you know, so it's completely out of our comfort zone.
8: And that's probably how and why, the sound just became quite unique.
6: But in the quarter century since, the duo, known as Rodrigo y Gabriela, have lived and toured all over the world, contributed to film and TV soundtracks, won a Grammy, even performed for world leaders at the White House, which has given them some time to consider what all their travels have taught them. And they're sharing it in their latest album, Our Home. It begins with the title track, which shows the band's gentler side.

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1: It's LAST 89.3. I'm Austin Cross. We had some signal trouble earlier. Hopefully we are back up and running now. Coming up in just a few minutes, Bernie Sanders, Steve Bannon shared a stage this week to warn about AI. We'll check in on that. It's 8:30.
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4: And Yarl and Pamela Moan through the Moan Family Foundation, focused on civil liberties, foster youth, public radio, and the arts in Southern California.
5: Live from NPR News, I'm Lakshmi Singh. Borrowing costs could be going up. The Federal Reserve is widely expected to increase its benchmark interest rate by a quarter percentage point to a range between 3.75% and 4% by the time it ends its latest meeting in Washington today. The chief economist for Moody's Analytics, Mark Zandi, says inflation is still well above the Fed's 2% target.
6: The higher inflation is primarily due to the war, the Iran war, and the higher oil and gasoline prices that we're paying at the pump.
5: The iconic Kennedy Center is set to shut down for up to 2 years for renovations. The board approved the D.C. venue's closure yesterday, shortly after a federal judge again blocked President Trump's name from going back up on the building's exterior without congressional approval. Congress had allocated more than $250 million for renovations, but Trump says that's not going to happen unless his name is on the building. And NPR's Anastasia Siolkas reports it is unclear how programming will be affected.
7: For example, the board told Judge Cooper it intends to move two of the signature annual events, the Kennedy Center Honors and the Mark Twain Prize, somewhere else. Where and how is unclear. The board says it will continue to support the National Symphony Orchestra. How that's going to happen is unclear.
5: This is NPR.
1: Live from LAIST News, I'm Austin Cross. The investigation into yesterday's deadly news chopper crash is now in the hands of the feds. The National Transportation Safety Board is leading the agency. LA County Supervisor Lindsay Horvath represents Chatsworth and is promising to find out what happened.
8: That means a thorough investigation, following the facts, and working hard, hand in hand, with everyone to ensure that families and everyone involved receive justice.
1: That audio from our media partner, CBS LA. Three people died in the crash, including an NBC News pilot and reporter. Construction has started to rebuild the Palisades Recreation Center that was destroyed in last year's fire. The $50 million project is the largest public-private partnership in the history of the LA Department of Recreation and Parks. LA Mayor Karen Bass, developer Rick Caruso, and Lakers coach J.J. Redick have been leading the effort. Redick praised that teamwork.
9: One of the words that I always use is great teams are connected. I'm grateful that myself, Rick Caruso, Mayor Bass, and her office, that we could all be connected on this project.
1: Well, the site will include indoor basketball and pickleball courts. Construction is expected to take a year. The Los Angeles Unified School District is taking steps toward potential school closures. Superintendent Andres Chait said public meetings on the topic will happen later this year.
10: Our goal is not simply to have fewer schools. Our goal is to have stronger schools, schools that are better resourced, schools that offer more programs for our students.
1: Chait says fewer than 400,000 students attend LAUSD schools, down more than 40% from peak enrollment. The district doesn't expect to close any schools for at least the next couple years. The Emmys are in talks to move to Amazon Prime Video. If they make that change, it would be the second major award show to move to streaming. The Oscars are going to YouTube in 2029. Ratings for this year's Emmys were down nearly 12% from last year. And all but one of the trophies handed out Monday night went to a program running on a streaming platform. Bernie Sanders, Steve Bannon, they don't agree on much, but they do agree on AI and the need to rein it in. We'll explain in just 1 minute. 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
11: It's Morning Edition from NPR News. I'm Steve Inskeep.
12: I'm Layla Faldin.
13: And I'm A. Martinez. There are growing calls to regulate artificial intelligence technology. Now, some high-profile ones came at an event Tuesday called the Pro-Human Assembly. About 300 people packed into a hotel ballroom in downtown Washington, D.C. to discuss the risks of AI. NPR's Wo Jingnan was there.
14: The event brought together opposite sides of the political spectrum, notably Vermont Senator Bernie Sanders, a socialist, and MAGA strategist and former Trump advisor Steve Bannon. They had different ideas on how to address the threat of AI, but both railed against tech CEOs. Here's Bannon.
15: The American citizens are not going to be supplicants to the oligarchs anymore.
14: And they called for the public to have more of a say in how AI is developed and rolled out. Here's Sanders.
16: Despite living in a so-called democracy, the public has had virtually no input into the AI revolution that is transforming the world in which they live.
14: Right now, it seems like everyone is talking about AI. Fears have been growing following incidents where rogue OpenAI agents hacked another company and OpenAI itself. Then came last week's viral resignation of an Anthropic researcher, prompting calls from industry leaders for a slowdown in AI advancement. Many speakers at the event, including lawmakers from both parties, air concerns that the technology could become an existential risk if it spirals out of human control. But other speakers raised more immediate risks that included faith leaders focused on what makes us human, labor organizers concerned about jobs, and parents who say their children were harmed by AI chatbots. Here's Mandy Furness, whose teenage son LJ tried taking his own life twice after extended interactions with chatbots.
17: If you smelled smoke coming from a house fire where children were sleeping, would you stand outside and debate whether you had enough evidence to believe that there was a fire?
14: Many speakers also directly addressed the Trump administration's pushback that curbs on AI development could harm the U.S.'s lead in what it sees as a critical race against China. Sanders called for international coordination to pause advanced AI development. Other speakers suggested that the U.S. had such an edge over China it could afford to pause. Yet others argued that China already regulates AI more strictly, so it may be willing to slow down. Regardless of reasoning, they say that the U.S. can and should stop racing ahead with AI. Huo Jingnan, NPR News.
11: Steve Bannon has talked about tech leaders for a long time. On this program last year, he said they believe in, quote, techno-feudalism rather than self-government. And now, as we heard, the podcast host and Trump ally wants regulation. Mr. Bannon, welcome back.
18: How you doing, Steve? Thanks for having me back.
11: Okay, glad you're here. President Trump said the other day, as I'm sure you know, that the only guardrail needed for AI is a smart president, his words. Does he see the threat here in the same way that you do?
18: I think he takes a different take on it, right? He's got advisors, David Sachs and these guys that I think have a very different take on this. And remember, they have a much better insight and a lot of highly classified information. So, as you know, I'm probably the president's biggest promoter, biggest booster, and I saw what he said. That's just on certain things we're going to disagree, and this is one we're going to have to disagree on.
11: You favor some kind of regulation. Do you feel you understand what kind?
18: Well, I think the last 72 hours for your audience has been a game changer. Number one, there's all these issues that have been buried in the labs, the frontier labs, and have not been exposed by senior management. Number two, senior management, all these oligarchs that have fought us tooth and nail on everything that you have to be accelerationists have now flipped and want some sort of, they want some sort of oversight. And number three, I think it's pretty obvious that they're trying to use this to try to get a almost a moat around the top five, four or five Frontier Labs and Envy and really former cartels. So I think we're in a very dangerous time right now.
11: Okay, so there's a couple of things I want to drill down on, and then I want to hear what your proposal is. When you talk about a moat, you're saying that they want to use safety warnings, you believe, to keep out competitors?
18: Keep out competitors, and I also think they want to. The big thing was liability. Look, they have to raise $4 or $5 trillion of equity capital from basically from people's pension funds over the next couple of years. So they're looking to lay off their liability and the risk to the American people. And I think one of the ways they're doing talking about this moat is not just anti-competitive to block everybody else. It's to come up with a way to also shove the liabilities onto either the government or some sort of other entity away from themselves, kind of like 230 was on the internet.
11: Section 230, which freed internet companies from liability for what was said on the internet. So that's what you feel is happening. But let's talk about the actual danger. Do you worry about the power of AI getting out of control and threatening humanity?
18: Very much so. I'm far from a doomer because I see this technology has some real upsides to it, but you have to be realistic. And what's happened over the last 2 months with people, just young people, these are the best and the brightest of these companies, the safety experts. And they're sitting there going, hey, you can't imagine what we're working on in this agentic construct is getting out of control. So I think we have serious problems and we have to look at those problems.
11: You're right that part of this latest discussion involves a guy named Jacob Coxon, who worked for Anthropic and quit and said, I'm really concerned about what's going on in there. But what is the regulation that stops this?
18: Yeah, what I'm calling for is that there's got to be, and not just legislation, that's going to take a while. And people have to be realistic about that. I think we need executive action immediately with the companies who, by the way, in the last 48 hours, they said we're open to some sort of oversight. Before it was all acceleration, acceleration, acceleration. If you're not accelerationist, you're pro-Chinese Communist Party. So there's been a big sea change in that. I just want to make sure it's not a head fake to sucker the American people in here to basically taking, you know, socializing the risk and having them keep the upside. And I think it's got to be very serious and detailed. And we need time. That's why my call to action on the Chinese Communist Party today about the quarantine on their AI.
11: Oh, you're talking about trying to limit Chinese development or at least limit Chinese ability to profit from American developments in this.
18: I want to shut it down.
11: It's going to be a challenge to stop the world's second largest economy that's already doing a lot of AI.
18: Hang on, it's not going to be a challenge. We feed the entire ecosystem, Steve. We provide all the chips. We look the other way on the black market chips. We allow them to steal our intellectual property. They get a free ride right now to their open systems. If you shut down the Chinese Communist Party and AI, which we can do because we give them everything, we can then take our time and set up a regulatory apparatus, I think, like the Atomic Energy Commission or something like that, to have some legislation. You need time to do this right. It can't be done in a hurry. And to do that right, you need to shut down. Everybody says, oh, it's China, China, China. Well, shut China down. It's not going to be that hard. It's going to be controversial, but it won't be hard.
11: Steve Bannon, it's a pleasure talking with you. Thank you so much.
18: Steve, thank you very much.

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1: It's 8:43 at LAST 89.3. I'm Austin Cross. Here's what's raising eyebrows today on our morning newsstand. I've got news for you. File this one under, you never know what you're going to find. Federal agents raided a luxury downtown LA apartment, found over 90 pounds of fentanyl, a gold-plated pistol, and a small alligator. It was so packed with drugs, that place, a police dog searching the unit collapsed from fentanyl exposure, had to be revived with Narcan. Two young suspects now being charged with possession with intent to distribute. The alligator's fine. Fish and Wildlife took it. But I mean, why an alligator? All right, we have a lot more great stuff coming up throughout the day here on LAist 89.3, LAist.com, and the LAist app. Senior producer of Daily News, Matt Alligator D'Angelo Antonio, is here to tell us what we're taking a bite out of today. I'm sorry, I'm a dad. I have to do this now.
2: You don't keep small alligators with your massive amounts of fentanyl and other illicit items in your home?
1: Seems very toddler not friendly at this stage.
2: That actually is probably, you know what, that's good parenting, Austin. You got to childproof the house.
1: I'm sure she would like it. It's just, I don't know. It's little snappers. I don't know. So what's on tap for today, you think?
2: Well, in about 15 minutes, there's going to be a press conference downtown at the old U.S. courthouse. Bill Assaley, a bunch of feds, the FBI talking about arrests and other developments related to homelessness, fraud, and corruption. Mm. Not quite sure what's going to come out of that, but we did have that hearing yesterday that we were following, the Doge hearing, which was also looking into that. So that's another step in that direction. And our Kavish Harjai and Libby Rainey will be at a special meeting of the Metro Board where they'll look over this report that you've been reporting on this morning, Austin, looking at what they're going to do if the feds don't come up with $1 billion that Metro's asked for to expand the bus system for the Olympics.
1: Definitely something needed. That's Matt D'Angelo Antonio, senior producer of Daily News. Matt, thanks so much.
2: You are welcome.
3: Jeffrey Hinton, often called the godfather of AI, says there needs to be a slowdown on AI development. He tells us why next time in Here and Now.
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7: It's Morning Edition from NPR News. I'm A. Martinez.
8: And I'm Layla Faldin. Good morning. A new feature out today in Vanity Fair looks at Vice President Vance's time at Yale Law School for clues about his political future. It also reveals details about discussions he had with Hillary Clinton's 2016 presidential campaign. Chris Whipple reported that story and joins us now. Good morning, Chris. Thanks for being on the program.
9: Good to be with you.
8: So let's start with that interaction with the Clinton campaign just after Vance graduated Yale. What happened?
9: Well, you know, the story of J.D. Vance and Hillary Clinton in 2016 is amazing, given what Vance said at the time. He said in no uncertain terms that he was opposed to both Hillary Clinton and Donald Trump. He was voting for a third-party candidate, but it turns out that he was privately trying to get Hillary elected. He told an intermediary to the Clinton campaign, I hate Hillary, but I hate Trump more. He can't be elected, and also that Hillary is going to lose, but she doesn't have to. And he was advising this intermediary, get Hillary to the blue wall Midwestern states, stop hanging out with Beyonce in Miami. Later, he was in direct contact with Jake Sullivan, one of Clinton's top aides, shortly after she had made her infamous remark about the deplorables, followers of Trump, and said, she's got to fix this deplorables thing. She's got to get her act together. So it's a pretty amazing story.
8: I mean, especially given where Vance is now, I mean, he's President Trump's vice president. Does this episode, this reporting, and Vance's time at Yale tell you something about who Vance is as a politician?
9: Yeah, it's fascinating because he spent his formative years at Yale Law School as a hillbilly from Appalachia and a Marine just out of Iraq. And it was there that he met someone who would profoundly shape his life. Her name was Amy Chua. I speak to her for my Vanity Fair piece. Mm-hmm. She's better known as the Tiger Mother for a book she wrote on tough love parenting. But she immediately pegged Vance as someone who was going places. She helped him really create Hillbilly Elegy, turn a bunch of musings into a book. And she befriended the star of that class at Yale Law, whose name was Usha Chilakuri. Vance's future wife. So it's a pretty amazing story.
8: What have you heard from either Vance or the White House about your reporting?
9: Well, you know, we did reach out to Vance's office. Vance did something like 33 interviews for Communion. He declined to sit down with me for the Vanity Fair piece. You know, he denies that he was in any way trying to help Hillary win. But the reporting speaks for itself.
8: You also talked to Tucker Carlson for this piece, who's potentially a presidential rival for Vance in 2028, although he says he's not running. What did he tell you about Vance and Trump's response to the release of the Epstein files?
9: Well, it's interesting, and all on the record. And Carlson told me that he thought that Vance was in favor of transparency. He wanted the files released. Trump, on the other hand, according to Carlson, ordered the cover-up. Carlson's words, not mine. I asked him again, what are you saying? He said that Trump ordered the cover-up. Carlson asked Trump why, and the response was, it's just Russiagate, Russiagate, Russiagate, meaning presumably Trump thought it was all just a Democratic hoax.
8: Chris Whipple's latest article is God and Vance at Yale. It's in Vanity Fair. This is NPR News.
1: It's LAist 89.3. I'm Austin Cross. We have more news from the LAist newsroom coming up in just 15 minutes. But first, some headlines. American Idol is leaving Los Angeles after 25 years, moving its next season to Georgia. It's the latest blow to LA's shrinking production business after The Masked Singer and Shark Tank left. Georgia's offering up 30% tax credits to reality shows. California expanded its tax credit this year, but production still dropped nearly 40% from last year. I tell you what is on our podcast in just 30 seconds.
0: Hi, this is Larry Mantle. This morning on Air Talk, we think of betting as an outgrowth of the huge interest in sports. But professor of sports management David Bacchino argues it's the other way around. Sports betting, he says, has led to the dramatic increase in ratings and attendance. His new book is Over Under, An Unexpected History of Sports Betting. It's Air Talk this morning at 9 on LAist 89.3 and the LAist app.
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1: 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Three died when an NBC Los Angeles News helicopter went down.
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8: 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I'm Leila Fadel.
7: And I'm A. Martinez. There are 21 million women in the U.S. who need low-cost birth control but live in a county with limited access. That's the major takeaway from a new analysis shared exclusively with NPR. NPR's Selena Simmons-Duffin traveled to one of the places researchers identified as having an extreme birth control access gap, Maricopa County, Arizona.
13: I went to the Wesley Community and Health Center in Phoenix on a scorching September morning. Chief Clinical Officer Wendy Redford showed me around the clinic.
14: Hey, girl.
15: Hi.
14: I didn't recognize you. Is that a new tattoo?
15: It is.
13: Even though they provide the full range of primary care here, Redford says they do a lot of birth control appointments.
14: All day, every day. And even if they're coming for diabetes, that's what we're talking to them about their pregnancy needs.
13: The bathrooms are stocked with free condoms. They offer patients birth control pills along with more expensive, long-lasting birth control options.
14: This is like the implant, IUD.
13: All of these options are available for free for people who are low income and uninsured, thanks to federal funding from a grant program called Title 10. The new analysis comes from two reproductive health organizations, the Guttmacher Institute, which specializes in research, and Power to Decide, which does public education and advocacy. Together, they created interactive maps that show county by county the number of brick-and-mortar clinics that offer low and no-cost birth control, and the number of low-income women who self-identify in surveys as needing access to those services. Redford says being able to get the birth control you want can change your whole life.
14: If you've got three kids and you don't want to have four kids because you're already splitting everything three ways and trying to make that stretch, how can we help you, you know,

0: It's Morning Edition from NPR News. I'm Leila Fadel.
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3: Austin Cross with you on this Wednesday. Thanks so much for joining us for Morning Edition today on LAist. Air Talk is coming at you next. 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It's 9 o'clock.
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6: From the Moan Broadcast Center, this is Air Talk. Good morning, I'm Larry Mantle. Dual crashes in Chatsworth yesterday left five people dead, two in a bus that was T-boned by an SUV, three from the crash of NBC4's helicopter that was covering the bus incident. The identities of those on the bus haven't been released. Two of those killed in the subsequent copter crash were NBC and Telemundo LA reporter Eliana Moreno and veteran news pilot George Marcino. We'll discuss the history of aerial news coverage in Los Angeles. And earlier this week, we spoke with LA City Council District 9 candidate Jose Ugarte. This morning, we welcome his opponent, Estuardo Mazariegos. All comes up this hour of Air Talk.
7: Live from NPR News in Washington, I'm Lakshmi Singh. Investors are predicting that the Federal Reserve will raise interest rates later today. NPR's Scott Horsley reports the central bank is trying to tamp down stubborn inflation.
8: Inflation has been above the Fed's 2% target for more than 5 years now. Price hikes accelerated during the spring and summer after the U.S. launched its war against Iran. Raising the Fed's benchmark interest rate won't do much to lower the price of gasoline or diesel fuel, which has surged to an all-time high, but it would signal that the central bank is serious about curbing inflation. Expectations for a rate hike jumped after a hawkish speech last month from Fed Chairman Kevin Warsh to an audience in Jackson Hole, Wyoming. Fed policymakers will also update their personal forecast today of where they think prices and interest rates will be going in the months and years ahead. Scott Horsley, NPR News, Washington.
7: Inflation, higher energy prices, U.S. military action in the Middle East are among the issues looming over the midterm elections less than 2 months away. NPR's Greg Myrie reports on new higher estimates on the cost of the Iran war.
9: One of them comes from the Congressional Budget Office and the other from the Pentagon's Inspector General. And both of these are independent, nonpartisan agencies. Both reports detail the extensive damage to U.S. bases and military equipment like the U.S. naval base in Bahrain. And this is something the Pentagon has really not wanted to talk about. The Pentagon Inspector General said the Iranian strikes damaged and destroyed, quote, hundreds of buildings and structures at U.S. bases, and it listed eight countries in the region where this has happened.
7: NPR's Greg Myrie reporting. The Congressional Budget Office estimates that the Iran war has cost at least $38 billion. That estimate does not include extensive damage to U.S. military bases abroad. More musicians are dropping out of the tour with singer Ed Sheeran. NPR's Isabella Gomez Sarmiento has more.
10: The artists Aaron Rowe, Lucas Graham, and Phineas have all announced they will no longer perform as opening acts for Ed Sheeran's current stadium tour. The group Bioga, who has been touring with Sheeran as his backing band, also announced they will be leaving the tour. This after Macklemore was kicked off Sheeran's tour for a politicized performance that included shouting Free Palestine on stage. In a statement posted on social media, Sheeran writes that the decision to remove Macklemore was made by the tour promoters. The promoter cited pressure from venue owners. All of the supporting acts leaving the tour expressed support for free speech and for the Palestinian people. Isabella Gomez Sarmiento, NPR News.
7: U.S. stocks are trading higher this hour with the Dow up slightly at 52,111. 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
3: Live from LAist News, I'm Austin Cross. Federal agents have made arrests in South L.A. connected to claims of homelessness fraud. First Assistant U.S. Attorney Bill Asaley says one suspect worked at an agency that's in charge of handing out homelessness money. He says she took at least $160,000 in bribes so fraudsters could take credit for helping unhoused people when they really weren't. Another suspect is accused of funneling millions in LASA funds and using the money to open a nightclub. Asaley's promising more information this hour. We are on top of it. We'll let you know what we find out. Meanwhile, California has become the first state to pass rules that require insurers to address smoke damage after major fires. David Wagner reports.
1: Governor Gavin Newsom signed bills to make insurance companies cover testing and cleaning for lead, asbestos, and other contaminants in homes near burn zones. The change comes after the LA County fires last year, which left thousands of homes standing but covered in toxic fire residue. Homeowners have been fighting their insurers to cover the cost of dealing with smoke damage. Some still have not been able to return home. Insurance industry groups fought the new rules, but proponents say they'll help families displaced by future fires get home faster. David Wagner, LAist News.
3: Finally, some sports. Dodgers shut out the Cincinnati Reds 4-0 last night. Pitcher Yoshinobu Yamamoto allowed only one hit through seven innings. They could clinch the division today with a win and a Padres loss. Angels, meanwhile, beat the Seattle Mariners 2-1. They need to win 5 of their last 11 games to avoid their first 100-loss season. For more LAist news, LAist.com, 906.
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6: Good morning, it's Air Talk. I'm Larry Mantle. So good to have you with us wherever you're listening in Southern California on LAist 89.3 or the LAist app. Perhaps you're using the app to take us with you wherever you go across the country or around the world. We're delighted to be with you wherever you're listening. Today, we have a couple more of our candidate conversations. We're doing our best to talk with all of the major candidates for the races coming up in November. Today, we talk with the candidate for the 9th District of the Los Angeles City Council. That's an open seat where current Price, the incumbent, is termed out. And we'll be talking with the Republican candidate for California Secretary of State, challenging Shirley Weber, the incumbent. The challenger is Orange County Supervisor Don Wagner. We'll be talking with him today. But we begin with dual tragedies in Chatsworth yesterday. First, yesterday afternoon, an SUV T-boned a Metro bus, killing two people, injuring others. And as Los Angeles news media was covering that scene, including multiple helicopters in the air, one of those helicopters reporting for NBC4 and Telemundo 52 crashed about a half mile away from the site of that bus incident. Joining us to talk about the dual tragedies yesterday and that helicopter crash, which killed three people, two of them aboard the chopper, one of them on the ground, is Los Angeles Times staff writer Karen Garcia. Karen, thank you for joining us. Just share with us the latest of what we're learning about these dual incidents.
12: Thanks so much for having me. Yes, last night, very sombering evening. As you mentioned, news choppers that were in the air covering the Metro line crash. It was a Metro line 166 bus that was traveling eastbound. When an SUV traveling southbound T-boned it. And very soon after, a helicopter crashed. And at the time, it was unclear whose news chopper it was. But around 9 p.m., veteran news anchor Colleen Williams on NBC said and confirmed that it was, in fact, news chopper 4 that went down just before 7 p.m., last night, Tuesday, They were piecing together the news as it was happening. They knew it was a news chopper, and she said they knew they had lost contact with their people out there minutes before their chopper had gone live. And they confirmed that it was reporter Ileana Moreno and pilot George Marciano who were killed in that crash.
6: It's just so sad. I was watching NBC4's coverage last night when they were pretty certain that it was their craft that went down because they had lost contact with it. They weren't able to reach the reporter or the pilot of it, but you're still waiting for confirmation. Such professionals in such a tragic circumstance to have to continue to report on the incident while knowing more likely than not that this was two of their colleagues. Plus, there was another individual who's just recently been identified who was on the ground and was killed. NBC4 spoke to a man who said he was the brother of the man on the ground who died, who apparently was an immigrant from Guatemala, he and his brother, and that man was killed. Karen, I understand there also has been an arrest of the driver of the SUV from the bus incident. That happened this morning.
12: Yes, that just occurred. I believe we're updating that as well, but there was an arrest made this morning, yes.
6: And again, we don't have any word on the cause of the crash of the helicopter. It could take months or longer to get word on that. Do we know which investigative agencies are coming to or in Los Angeles to handle that?
12: Yeah, the Federal Aviation Administration and the National Transportation Safety Board have taken over the investigation. Last night, I know that our Los Angeles City Fire Department and was still at that point, had already put out the fire, but cleaning up. Otherwise, it is those two agencies who are taking over.
6: All right. We're talking with Los Angeles Times staff writer Karen Garcia, who's covering the helicopter crash of the NBC4 Telemundo 52 copter that went down in Chatsworth last night as it was covering the fatal bus incident just about a half mile away, in which two people on that Metro bus were killed and other people were injured. It's a long history of news helicopter coverage in Los Angeles. You know, Los Angeles was the first market in the country to have a chopper that was dedicated to aerial coverage of the news. It goes back to mid-1958 when the KTLA helicopter took to the air. It was a converted Bell helicopter. I think it had been used for military purposes. They outfitted it with a camera. It was all brand new technology. And in the beginning, it was pretty much jerry-rigged to make it work for the task of covering this vast megalopolis, the expanse of Southern California that even in 1958 extended into five counties. You had to be able to get quickly to places where traffic wouldn't allow you access. And Channel 5, which was the first commercial television station on the air in Los Angeles and had a number of other technological firsts in news coverage, were the first to have this aerial coverage. Well, pretty soon the other stations realized to compete, they needed to add aerial coverage. It extended to other markets, particularly large markets like, say, Houston, that are very spread out, and it can take you a long time to get from one end of the city to the others. So long history of coverage and important coverage from the Baldwin Hills dam collapse and disaster, which killed Angelenos and destroyed dozens of homes in Baldwin Hills, to riots, to fires. The helicopters have been essential to LA news coverage, and not without tragedy. Back in 1977, I vividly remember watching that afternoon when word came in that Francis Gary Powers, who also was the pilot and reporter for NBC4 for their helicopter, he crashed and was killed. And I'll never forget Jess Marlowe on the air that evening breaking down as he was describing the death of his friend Francis Gary Powers. Later, Jess would become a friend of mine, but I was you know, an 18-year-old, I was in college watching this coverage and just hit so hard by Powers. And I knew his story because Francis Gary Powers, who was the pilot for NBC4, he had flown a U-2 spy plane over the USSR, and in 1960, he was shot down over the USSR in a famous incident known as the U-2 incident. He was imprisoned in the Soviet Union. He was sentenced to 10 years for espionage. He served under 2 years and then was released in a prisoner swap in 1962. So he comes to Los Angeles and becomes a helicopter pilot and reporter, you know, covering traffic and other news for NBC4. Then in 1977, August 1st, that summer afternoon, after having engine trouble, he crashes and is killed. So NBC4, almost 50 years apart with these tragic incidents. Karen, anything else to add about what we know about this?
12: You know, I do want to mention who the two journalists were. You know, Ileana Moreno graduated from Chapman University with a degree in broadcast journalism and political science. She'd been flying in news choppers since 2010. George Marcino, her helicopter pilot, grew up in Southern California. He graduated from Burbank High School in 1974 and had been a helicopter flight instructor for more than 30 years and had flown with 14,000 hours. Just a tragedy all around.
6: And this is a very small, as you know, Karen, tight-knit community. First of all, talking about those who are flying and reporting from the air, but even the news business in LA generally, particularly because it's considerably smaller now than it used to be. So many people know each other. It's one degree of separation, and loss like this just hits everybody very hard.
12: You know, NBC4 reporter Robert Kavak was in or was on the scene first at the crash with the bus and the SUV, and then later reporting, unfortunately, about his colleagues once it was confirmed. And we saw over the live news coverage that not only were colleagues, other journalists offering their condolences, but Los Angeles Mayor Karen Bass recognized him, as well as the Los Angeles Fire Department and other officials who were on scene and offered him condolences, hugs. It's just a very difficult time for our broadcast colleagues, our journalism colleagues, but Angelenos who recognize these folks and get their news from them every day.
6: It's extremely difficult. And, you know, Eliana, as you mentioned, a Chapman University graduate of a terrific program that's brought so many people into local journalism and in other markets across the country. And she using her bilingual skills to be able to report for two different local outlets. She was able to be a strong reporter in the work that she did and to use that skill to inform Angelenos in both languages. Thank you so much, Karen, for being with us. We appreciate it very much.
12: Thank you so much for having me.
6: Karen Garcia, LA Times staff writer, talking about the loss of the NBC4 reporter, as well as pilot, an individual on the ground who was there at the storage yard in Chatsworth where the helicopter came down and caught fire. And of course, we'll continue to provide coverage of the bus tragedy that had happened just a couple of hours earlier, a half mile away in Chatsworth. Two people killed, the driver of the SUV. We have reports that she has been taken into custody related to that fatal incident. It's Air Talk on LAist 89.3 and the LAist app. We'll be back in just a minute to talk about the very latest in sky-high gas prices. Are they going higher still? We'll try and find out when we come back in 1 minute.
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6: 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I'm Larry Mantle. We have seen gasoline prices continue to rise. It's above $6 a gallon for Los Angeles County's average price at the pump. Diesel is up over $8 a gallon. We'll talk about the factors involved, including, of course, you've heard, I assume, about the Saudi oil pipeline that has been shut down. Joining us is Chief Oil Correspondent for Reuters covering Europe, the Middle East, and Africa, Alex Lawler. Alex, good to have you with us this morning. So what are the multiple factors at play with gasoline prices here?
17: Hi, thanks for having me on. It's nice to be here. So, yes, as you said, there's multiple factors driving this increase. Number one is the disruptions to Middle East supply caused by the conflict in Iran, which began at the end of February. It's caused the world's biggest ever oil supply disruption in the assessment of the International Energy Agency, which is a US included government agency that monitors the world oil markets. So that's number one. Another huge significant factor is the conflict in Ukraine and Russia, with the Ukrainians targeting oil refineries in Russia, which has taken out a significant chunk of Russia's fuel exports. Russia, as you know, is a big exporter of crude oil and refined products. So we've lost large amounts of oil because of these two conflicts. And then there are related factors such as falling inventories, the Saudi pipeline that you just mentioned, which was shut last week. Those are the main things. There's lots happening.
6: And why is diesel being hit disproportionately hard?
17: Well, that's an interesting question. Diesel, we have lost a significant chunk of refining capacity that makes diesel. The Middle Eastern refineries that have been hit as a result of the conflict in Iran are generally geared towards producing so-called middle distillates, which means diesel, heating oil, and jet fuel. So we have had a disproportionate crunch in supply of diesel than compared to gasoline. The diesel situation is also exacerbated by Russia banning exports of diesel. So they've got tight supply at home. They've banned exports. So this tightens supply elsewhere in the world and has a knock-on effect.
6: What are the concerns about Saudi Arabia's oil supply? If that pipeline doesn't get restarted, and they're concerned, of course, about the attacks that have occurred on that line by Iranian proxies. If they don't get that going, what are we looking at in the way of their supply beyond just what comes through that line?
17: It doesn't look particularly good, but there are offsetting factors. As you know, the pipeline was hit last week and it's shut down. This is the East-West pipeline that feeds oil to the Red Sea or the west coast of Saudi. This pipeline was transporting as much as 4 million barrels a day, which is about 4% of world supply at earlier stages in the Iran conflict, because the Saudis had boosted shipments through this pipeline to offset the losses in the Strait of Hormuz. However, the Saudis have had to shut these volumes, and they haven't provided any timeline on how long it will be shut. Reuters did a story last week where we quoted a few people who have some knowledge of what's going on, and they said, you know, the worst case scenario they cited was 5 to 6 weeks, but some said it could get going sooner than that.
6: And what do we know how much they have in tanks within the country to supply, you know, before the, because it's not getting replenished, of course, but is there any way to get those tanks full of oil out of the country?
17: Well, they have 5 to 7 days in our assessment, according to what we heard from contacts and sources at the port of Yanbu, which is the Saudi Red Sea port. So not very long, but they do have significant stocks elsewhere in the country. And we have seen reported, and the US Energy Secretary has been quoted today as saying that volumes through the Strait of Hormuz have jumped. You know, he's giving a one-day figure, 18 million barrels, which is not quite up to where it was before the conflict started, but it's getting close. Although it must be said that's a snapshot, it's not an average over a few days. So the Saudis are trying to increase their exports on the other side of the country through the Strait of Hormuz as a result of this latest pipeline. So the situation is not all bad. There is an offsetting development going on.
6: Alex, I saw that President Trump was trying to urge Ukrainian President Zelensky to avoid hitting Russian oil infrastructure because of the effect on global supply. Is there any sense that first of all, that he would pull back on that, and secondly, that would make a significant difference?
17: Well, a lack of attacks would make a significant difference because, as I mentioned, the Ukrainian attacks on the Russian refineries have caused a significant loss of diesel. In fact, I saw a number here. This is HSBC, the global bank, estimating that Russian products exports, which are predominantly diesel, are down as much as 0.8 million barrels a day because of refinery disruptions. You know, that's getting on for 1% of world supply. So that's a big number. In terms of whether this pause in attacks will actually happen, I would think market participants are quite sceptical that this will actually happen. But I mean, one can always hope.
6: Alex, thank you so much. Good to have you with us again. We appreciate your time.
17: Thank you so much. Thank you.
6: From Reuters, chief oil correspondent covering Europe, the Middle East, and Africa, Alex Lawler. 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We'll talk with Estuardo Mazariegos. 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
1: 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He tells us why, next time in Here and Now.
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3: Hi, this is Larry Mantle with the Film Week movie pick. 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
3: It's Air Talk on LAist 89.3 in the LAist app. Between now and November, we're doing our best to talk with as many candidates as we can in the upcoming election. A couple days ago, we talked with one of the two candidates for Los Angeles City Council's 9th District. We talked with Jose Ugarte. Today, we are joined by the other candidate for District 9, which is South Los Angeles and surrounding communities, Estuardo Mazariego. And we're going to be talking with him about the ways in which he sees himself differing from Mr. Ugarte. Ugarte, just to refresh your memory, has been an aide to Councilmember Current Price. Current Price termed out in the 9th District. This has been a district historically represented by an African-American council member. It has a long history. It used to be a majority black district. It's now majority Latino and has been for quite a while. And both of the candidates, of course, in this race are Latino as well. Estuardo, thank you very much for joining us to talk about your candidacy. Let's start with, first of all, your background. Community organizer, work-wise, from where do you come?
6: Yeah, well, thank you for having me here, Larry. So as a community organizer, I've been working in the community for 20 years with different community organizations, also a labor organizer as well. On the ground, always working with low-income black and brown folks throughout the region in South Central LA. I've helped establish multiple different community organizations, community land trusts, and it's always about empowering our people, making sure that the people that are most impacted by the issues that we're facing as a city and as a society are at the front line of creating the policy solutions.
3: Did you grow up in this district?
6: I grew up throughout South Los Angeles. In Los Angeles, I'm an apartment dweller, I would say. I'm a tenant. So I have been in the district now for 10 years, and I have been organizing in the community for about 20 years now.
3: And you came to the United States when you were a child, is that right?
6: Correct, yeah. I came from Guatemala at the age of 3, in the middle of a civil war and genocide. And that's why we left. We wanted to come to a nation where we were able to fight for human rights without the threat of losing our life.
3: So just share a bit with us about growing up in Los Angeles, your experiences here. You know, what do you see as the biggest needs and have seen for some time that you feel you can address?
6: Yes, of course. So again, directly impacted by a lot of the issues that are facing our city. My family was at one point displaced from multiple communities throughout Los Angeles. So I know what the housing crunch is. Luckily, my family, and thanks to, you know, good union work, been able to afford to stay in the city of Los Angeles. We fought to stay in the city of LA. Affordability crisis is a big thing. I mean, I remember watching my mom and my dad go through the monthly budget to make sure that we had enough to pay for the rent, get food, get enough school supplies, and take care of ourselves in a dignified way. So because of that, in my experience of door knocking in the community and just engaging folks in the neighborhood, I know exactly what we're looking looking at on in terms of the housing crisis, the budget crisis that we're facing as a city, and just you know, all the different things that Black and Brown folks are dealing with in South Central.
3: So economists say that the biggest factor in the high cost of housing here is the lack of supply. There just has been nowhere near enough construction to deal with the growth in population. You've said and written on your site about the importance of renters' rights and protections for renters. But at the same time, you need investment for people to be creating housing. So if you're so focused on tenant rights, how do you encourage people to invest and construct housing in L.A.?
6: Yeah, it's an excellent question. So look, Black and Brown low-income folks have always been living with a housing crisis. Our people have been marginalized, have been left out of the housing market for generations through redlining, through discrimination in the rental market, et cetera. So that crisis has always been there for us. I think that you're right as well. It's a complex issue, and it's not a one solution thing. It's multiple different avenues that we have to take to address the housing crisis. So part of it is making sure that people don't get illegally evicted or taken advantage of as tenants. The other part of it is making sure that residents of South Central also have an opportunity to buy their first time home in the community. And then the other part of it is building enough housing, affirmatively furthering fair housing throughout communities that have actually fought really hard to keep segregationist policies alive in the city of Los Angeles.
3: So how would you encourage housing, though? Because you mentioned about homeownership, and as we well know here in greater Los Angeles, you know, many of the home buyers in recent decades have been Latinos whose families came, maybe it was the prior generation, and then the second generation goes to college, gets professional jobs, they're in the workforce, buying a home for their family. This has been the upward mobility that we have seen for Latinos in Southern California. How can that dream be realized given the current housing prices for this next generation?
6: Yeah, that's an excellent question. So I think number one is ensuring that we're looking at we are protecting our communities. So in our communities right now, our older generations are moving on and passing on. There isn't a lot of services to ensure that people know how to set up wills, family trusts, et cetera, so that way housing stays within the control of the community and making sure that it doesn't get sold to, you know, a corporate BlackRock or something like that that's buying up hundreds of housing units or single family homes at one time. So we want to ensure that all of that stays within the control of the community, that it's open to families here first, and also ensuring that we have access to fair housing loans, et cetera, the first-time home buyer programs, down payment assistance, and that sort of stuff.
3: We're talking with Estuardo Mazariegos, who's candidate for LA City Council, the 9th District, which includes South Los Angeles, Exposition Park, Vermont Square, USC, parts of downtown Los Angeles as well. If you have questions for him, you can call us at 866-893-5722, or you can email us at atcomments@las.com. Please include your location and first name. I wanted to ask you about policing, because this seems to be a significant difference between you and Mr. Ugarte, where he says that law enforcement is very important to South Los Angeles residents. He said the LAPD really needs to be bolstered in its staffing because there's been such an high attrition rate on the force. What's your view of the best level of staffing, policing for LAPD?
6: Yeah, so I think number one, we're asking the police to do a lot more than what they should be doing. So they're responding to unarmed crisis response, family disputes or disagreements. A lot of times they're going out and addressing mental health crises. So I think that that's leading to a lot of the burnout, is that LAPD is actually answering a lot of calls they probably don't want to answer. So we need to set up unarmed crisis response. We need to make sure that we prevent violence before it happens by including violence prevention programs in our community. And also just the holistic view of community safety really does include making sure that our services are working. Look, and right on my house, the lights don't come on, the trees aren't trimmed, the streets are dangerous to walk in because the intersections are really hard to cross, etc. So I think a lot of that can be taken off of the LAPD's hands if we ensure that we distribute our budget in a way that really does impact our community.
3: As you know, there are a lot of people advocating for this, but the challenge has been getting enough mental health people who are willing to do this high burnout, high rate of burnout work, all the cost that comes with developing what's essentially a parallel response unit in the city. So how would you fund that? And in what? How would you go out and recruit the people that would be trained to the level necessary to do this demanding work to fill this role?
6: Yeah, I mean, I think we would have to definitely look at the budget itself and look where we're overspending. Look, the LAPD, we have liability payouts at hundreds of millions of dollars almost every year. So putting this into place makes it so that we aren't paying out those liabilities as well, because a lot of those liabilities come during mental health crisis situations. And it comes when, instead of de-escalating, unfortunately, our officers are escalating and creates a bad situation into a worse situation. So being able to start just off the top and saving that money from, paying out those liability payments and those lawsuit payments, et cetera, we'll be able to save some of that money. Additionally, I definitely think in terms of recruitment, I mean, it's the city's job as a city council member, as somebody that's out there in the public, representing the community, representing the city, is my job, it's our job as a city to go out there and recruit talent. So showing up at our local institutions, our Cal States, our UCLAs, our USCs, to recruit that talent, inspire people to come in and serve the city.
3: We're talking with candidate for the Los Angeles City Council's 9th District, Estuardo Mazariegos. He's been a community organizer, a labor organizer as well. He has the endorsement of the Democratic Socialists of Los Angeles, as well as UTLA and some other groups. I know you've made clear you're not accepting money from business interests, but are you taking money from the labor unions that are endorsing you?
6: Well, not me personally. I don't take any money from, there's a limit. If they want to give that limit, they can give that limit. So my campaign initially isn't taking that money yet.
3: So you're not taking union money for your campaign? Is that what you're saying?
6: No, I'm taking the limit that they're willing to give. So which is $1,000.
3: Okay.
6: So I'm taking, all the unions that have endorsed me, all the community organizations that have endorsed me, giving me those $1,000. Now they want to fund their own independent expenditure, they're free to do that.
3: Steven San Pedro asks, how do you empower people to take on risks, elected officials to be willing to tell people things that maybe they don't want to hear but are necessary for the city to move forward?
6: Oh, that's such an excellent question. And I deal with that as a community organizer already. I have that experience. It's about listening and meeting people where they're at, and really understanding what people's point of view are, and essentially coming to a consensus and having those conversations. Just this weekend I was at a meet and greet where folks were going back and forth about the homeless situation, about the street vendors, and how do we solve this the issue in our community. And I think it's always about coming together, and it's about understanding each other's point of view, and then coming to a middle ground. So definitely, having those tough conversations is part of what I've done as a community organizer, and also bringing people together from different ends.
3: Let's talk about the ICE raids that have affected South Los Angeles so much. If you were elected to represent the 9th District, what role would you play in attempting to push back against ICE?
6: Yeah, I've already been playing a role as a community organizer. I've been doing the Rapid Response Network. I was out there literally the first day in the rain when they started last year. Yeah, it was 2 years ago, a year ago. Yeah, I was out there literally looking for the ICE folks in our community, making sure they weren't doing anything. As an organizer, I also fought for emergency rental assistance for emergency rental assistance funds for folks that were impacted by the ICE raids. And as a council member, what I'll do is I'll make sure that we don't have any collaboration with ICE at all, at any department, making sure that we set up a true sanctuary city, not just on paper, and that we also include any support legally for folks that are facing legal deportation proceedings that don't have funding for a lawyer.
3: And what do you mean by a true sanctuary city, not just on paper?
6: Yeah, right now we have an LAPD that's collaborating in some way with ICE, standing guard while folks are being taken away. I think that we should be ensuring that the police department aren't collaborating with ICE at all.
3: How would you offer physical protection to ICE agents if you don't have LAPD within close enough proximity to do it, or would you not? Would you just say, no, it's not the job of LAPD to protect ICE agents?
6: Yeah, it's not the job of the LAPD to protect ICE agents. It's the job of the LAPD to protect the citizens of Los Angeles.
3: Is it the job of LAPD to protect a process server on the part of the federal government or a federal employee working in another department?
6: There's two different things here. One, there's a group of people kidnapping folks, masks, not giving any real information. We don't know where they're being sent. I've seen friends lose family members that still don't know where they're at. So somebody getting served the paperwork is a lot different than a masked, armed person showing up without any real paperwork at your home, at your place of work, at your child's school.
3: So you're saying that the LAPD has no legal responsibility to protect ICE agents from physical attack?
6: No, I'm saying the LAPD has a legal responsibility to protect Angelenos.
3: Oh, to keep them from being, so to protect them from ICE. So you're saying go into direct conflict with ICE agents?
6: No, what I'm saying is to ensure that there is no ICE agents showing up to my daughter's school. There's no ICE agents showing up to churches. There's no ICE agents ensuring that if we know something's going on, that we let folks know this is going to happen and they need to get out of the way, and ensuring that the LAPD is there to protect our community.
3: So I just want to make sure I understand what you're saying. So you're saying that LAPD officers, if ICE agents are coming into a school area, let's say to deport a parent dropping a kid off at school, that LAPD should intervene and try and keep the parent from being taken into ICE custody?
6: I think they should. There's a police, school police, and if they know there's an operation going on to ensure that people don't get taken away wrongfully, they need to let the school know, we know that there's a nice operation happening here. Please alert your people.
3: Before you go, I want to ask you about child care, which is such a huge issue, not just for this district, but for so many others. How would you define affordable child care, and what steps, if you were elected, would you take to try and provide child care to the community?
6: Yeah, I just dropped off my two daughters, one to infant child care and my other one to kindergarten, and she goes to after school. My infant goes to a infant care on publicly owned land that's ran by a private provider. And it's relatively cheap because it's on publicly county owned land. So it prioritizes low income families. And then my child goes to one of the only city ran child care situations in South Los Angeles. I think there's only three of them. So what I would do, I want to expand those models, ensuring that we have, affordable childcare for everybody in the city of Los Angeles.
3: And is this something you think the city could do on its own, or would it have to partner with the state or with other entities to do that?
6: Yeah, correct. Exactly. I mean, as a council member, my job would be to advocate and partner up with state and federal partners to ensure that we're getting as much funding as possible to come into our child care situation.
3: Mr. Mazariegos, thank you for being with us. We appreciate you talking about your candidacy.
6: Thank you very much.
3: Thank you. He's running for the 9th District, City of Los Angeles, South L.A., Exposition Park, Vermont Square, Green Meadows, Downtown L.A., the Convention Center, L.A. Live, USC are within the 9th District. Eduardo Mazariegos is the candidate. In case you missed our conversation with Jose Ugarte, who's also running for the 9th, that aired a couple of days ago. You'll find both of these interviews on our AirTalk page at LAist.com. Coming up, the author of a new book on the history of sports betting, Over Under, An Unexpected History. We'll talk with David Brachino in just 90 seconds.
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8: 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The Grammy-winning conductor makes his LA Phil debut with a program of Copland, Mozart, and John Adams. The program begins with Adams' Short Ride in a Fast Machine and ends with Copland's Symphony No. 3, a symphony Leonard Bernstein described as an American monument. Tickets at laphil.com.
3: It's Air Talk on LAist 89.3 and the LAist app. I'm Larry Mantle. David Bacchino worked for 8 years for ESPN. He's now Associate Professor of Sports Management at Elon University, North Carolina, in the School of Communication. He's author of previous books on the business of sports. His new one, Over Under, An Unexpected History of Sports Betting. It arrives at a particularly good time with the NFL regular season and college football just launching, the most bet on sports, at least in this country. David, thank you for being with us.
9: Appreciate you having me.
3: So let's talk about this history. Of course, now we have this whole era of prediction markets and FanDuel and app-based sports betting. But, you know, what we think of the bookies taking bets on, you know, early baseball and football and college games. You know, what did that look like in its earliest years in this country?
9: Yeah, what I found with my research for this book is that nearly every American sport or league or event started with gamblers present at those events. And they made up a big portion of the fans who showed up the first time. And there's kind of a obvious reason for that, in that you launch a baseball team and you don't have fans built in already. You might have some geographic loyalties, but you don't know who the players are. You don't really have the jerseys hanging in your closets. And so some of the first people to show up at all these events were gamblers and bookies, and they're the ones that provided a lot of the early energy for these events, including professional baseball and college football and professional football as much as any other sport.
3: Well, and of course, we see the old films of boxing when it was a top sport in this country, and you see the people taking bets in the stands and the professional gamblers, and, you know, fighters are being paid to take a dive in a fight to pay off a bet. So, I mean, this is something so much a part of the culture, it's depicted over and over again in movies.
9: Absolutely. And, you know, boxing is a perfect example of that. And for whatever reason, and I'm not a psychologist, but for whatever reason, humans have this inclination. Me and you go to a match. Larry, you pick one guy, I pick the other guy. We put $5 on it and we see who wins. And it's natural. And people have been doing that for years. Same with horses. Horse racing was built off the backs of gamblers. There literally wouldn't be a horse racing industry if there was no betting on the horses.
3: So how did horse racing end up with betting being a fundamentally integrated aspect of the sport? You can't imagine a racetrack where you can't place bets. That's different than other sports where they don't typically have a handle window that you can go to and put your, right. You know, you can do it on an app at a game now, but how did horse racing evolve differently?
9: Well, I think there's a couple theories there, and one of them is that the people who were involved in horse racing usually had a decent amount of money to actually own horses and to race them and to find the time to participate in those events. You needed money. People with money generally tended to were able to pull a lot of levers within local governments, and so they were able to carve out this niche for horse racing where betting was allowed. not only allowed, but tolerated and celebrated to the point where people would go to the track as an event, as an outing, right? And so horse racing developed this sheen of respectability with nice outfits, and you would go to the track and you'd have a nice drink and you'd gather with your friends. And a lot of that had to do with the clientele and the people that were involved in early horse racing. And some of the laws that allowed for horse racing early were things like a bill to improve the breed of horses for wartime purposes. And we're talking right in the 19th century. And so there was this misdirection in terms of, hey, we're doing this for the good of the country and we need to get these horses as fast as possible. And the only way we can support that is if we have a betting element attached to that. So there's a couple of layers why, but yeah, you're absolutely right. Horse racing took a completely different trajectory than basically every other sport.
3: I also wonder how concerns about organized crime play into this, because this country has a long history of organized crime presence and officials trying to fight back against that. I mean, 20th century, particularly first half of the 20th century, L.A., much of that when it comes to law enforcement is attempting to fight organized crime. Vegas, of course, with a very long history of organized crime deeply embedded into the operations of that city until the feds largely drove that out. And so I wonder, how did this play out in the world of sports betting, that sort of tension against organized crime?
9: Yeah, I mean, organized crime played a huge role in the trajectory, the legal trajectory of sports betting. And, you know, it started around in the 1920s, 1930s during Prohibition, when sports betting became one of the main financial drivers of a lot of these organized crime syndicates. Sports betting can be very lucrative if you do it the right way, but you sort of need a monopoly to make it lucrative, because there are parts where you can lose money very easily. And so organized crime ran a lot of parlay card businesses where the margins are a little bit higher. You're going to make more money when people are making bets on multiple outcomes, almost like a lottery ticket, right? It's the same concept as they ran in a lot of numbers games in local communities where you would have a guaranteed payout. And they wanted to control this because they had a steady drip of income. And then in the 1950s, some American senators and politicians decided that they wanted to cut off the funding of these organized crime groups. And to do that, they needed to prevent sports betting. And that actually led to one of the most consequential laws in sports betting history, which was 1961,

0: Professor, when we look at the scandals in sports, like the Black Sox scandal in baseball, for example, Joe Namath, when he was, you know, going to the nightclub in New York that was frequented by organized crime figures, you know, these became, you know, huge deals where it sort of, you know, pulled the cover off of the kinds of associations that were happening between players and those in organized crime. What, if any, impact did those particular events have?
1: Well, I think those are two different events. You know, the 1919 World Series, people like to talk about as a singular event, as a kind of this monumental moment where baseball shifted and started protecting the integrity of the game. There was rampant gambling and game fixing going on before that. There were rumors that three of the six previous World Series had been tried, and people had tried to fix it or had been fixed. This one stood out. They got caught, and they ended up getting suspended, obviously, and baseball took a hard line against game fixing going forward. But there was always this odd knowledge that the owners knew they were gambling. There was gambling going on. They knew that there was going to be game fixing going on. A lot of these owners had bets on their own teams. A lot of the early NFL owners were gamblers. And to think that they didn't have any bets on their own team is incredibly naive. So they did. They didn't want the perception that their games were being fixed because they were worried that would then keep the crowds away, which would then decrease the value of their own investments. It wasn't a moral play. It was very much a financial play in my mind where, hey, if the people think that this game is not on the up and up, they are not going to buy a ticket. They are not going to watch it on TV. The Joe Namath thing is a great example of that, in that he wasn't gambling. He owned a bar where people hung out and used the payphone to gamble. Pete Rozelle threatened to suspend him. He ended up retiring briefly, and then it all got worked out, and the most famous player in the NFL ended up coming back. But he had a quote in his book where he said, Pete Rozelle, he's a hypocrite, and he knows that if you take away gambling, you lose a huge amount of interest in professional football.
0: Nevertheless, we at Pete Rose with a lifetime ban for gambling while manager of the Cincinnati Reds. We have NBA players who, within the past year, suspended or their careers totally over as a result of alleged gambling activities. So we're in this kind of period where the major sports leagues are now advertising for prediction markets and for betting apps at the same time that they continue with their rules against betting. So is this tenable going forward, David?
1: I guess that's the million-dollar question, billion-dollar question, really. We're going to see what happens. You know, the people, the advocates of sports betting, legalized sports betting, say that we're catching all these game fixers, and there's not a ton of them. They make a lot of waves, right? The basketball, the NBA players specifically, because we have these systems in place where we can now monitor these bets being made and we can catch the bad eggs and kick them out of the league. There is a level of hypocrisy though with the leagues taking all this money in, and while for decades they were adamantly against sports betting, and then once it became legal, basically just said, oh, all right, we'll take hundreds of millions of dollars in sponsorship.
0: Yes, it wasn't so bad after all.
1: No, you know what? This is working. And the same with the players, right? And the players complain a lot, and they say they're getting attacked, but they have levers to pull as well. They have unions. If they didn't want betting involved, they could go to their union and say, we're not playing until, you know, there's real sports betting legislation. But they indirectly and kind of directly get money as well, because betting increases the sponsorship pool, it increases ratings, which then brings in more money to the players because it brings in more money in media rights, and it's all related. And my dream is just one of these leagues to come out and just say, you know what, betting's actually pretty good for our league, but there are a lot of problems associated.
0: Sean in Arcadia with a great question. Is gambling leading to a loss of confidence in sports? Are people starting to doubt the legitimacy of the matchups? We will see Associate Professor of Sport Management, Elon University, David Bacchino, author of Over Under, An Unexpected History of Sports Betting. Thanks for joining us.
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0: In an hour, NPR's Here and Now considers the words of caution from Nobel Prize winner Geoffrey Hinton, who laid the groundwork for AI. And at noon on Fresh Air, Tanya Mosley talks with New Yorker writer Dexter Filkins about his new piece on the president's son-in-law, Jared Kushner, and his

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1: There's a tiny insect in Florida that spreads a bacteria that's killed off much of the state's citrus trees. Now, a gene editing technology could help save the day. 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
3: This is LAist 89.3, KPCC, Pasadena, Los Angeles, and Orange County, a community service of Pasadena City College, creating lasting impact through economic and workforce development for 100 years. 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
0: From the Moan Broadcast Center, this is Air Talk. Good morning, I'm Larry Mantle. Orange County Supervisor Don Wagner is facing incumbent Democratic Secretary of State Shirley Weber for statewide election. Wagner's with us this morning to lay out the reforms he says he'd bring to the office if elected. They include dropping universal mail ballots and an earlier vote counting deadline. Have we no shame? That's what some social critics, and a lot more of us, are bemoaning. Behavior that's generally shunned doesn't seem to faze some. We'll look at the positive aspects of our ability to be ashamed of ourselves. I welcome your calls, all coming up this hour of Air Talk on LAist 89.3 and the LAist app.
4: Borrowing costs could be rising in the U.S. The Federal Reserve is widely expected to increase its benchmark interest rate by a quarter percentage point to a range between 3.75% and 4% by the time it ends its latest meeting in Washington, D.C. today. Meanwhile, more people than expected opted to dine out last month. As NPR's Alina Selyukh reports, restaurant spending is a key economic measure of retail sales from the Commerce Department.
5: Retail sales grew 1.2% from July to August. That marked a recovery from a dip in spending we saw between June and July. Federal data shows that people spent more across the board, buying clothes and electronics and likely school supplies for back to school. Compared to a year earlier, spending grew 6%. Higher prices are part of the story, with people spending more somewhat because things are costing more. Spending at gas stations is one prime example. Sales there surged 21% in August compared to August of last year, but the price of gasoline was up even more than that last month, suggesting some people might in fact be buying less. Spending at restaurants and bars grew nearly 6%. Alina Selyukh, NPR News.
4: A majority of the House of Representatives has again called for the president to end the U.S. war with Iran. The conflict has never been authorized by Congress as required by the Constitution and federal statute. More from NPR's Eric McDaniel.
6: The war with Iran is an unpopular conflict led by an unpopular president and has, according to the nonpartisan staff at the Congressional Budget Office, contributed to rising prices in the U.S. That makes it an issue on the campaign trail. Tuesday's vote saw 7 Republicans join all Democrats to oppose the conflict, and it put all House lawmakers on the record, again, ahead of November voting. The president isn't expected to sign the measure if it ever does make it to his desk. The vote also comes after Republican Representative Thomas Massey of Kentucky introduced impeachment charges against the Secretary of Defense, Pete Hegseth, in part over the administration's conduct in the war. Eric McDaniel, NPR News in Washington.
4: The European Union has invited Canada to become the first associate member of the bloc. Terry Schultz reports from Brussels.
7: The EU and Canada have both been on the receiving end of President Trump's threats and tariffs and have been looking to reduce their dependence on the U.S. Now they'll seek a new relationship with each other, as EU Commission President Ursula von der Leyen offered to create a new status.
8: I would like to work with you on opening the door for Canada to being the first associate member of the European Union.
7: It's not clear exactly what this status will entail or when it might be realized, but von der Leyen mentioned increasing cooperation in manufacturing, tech, defense, the Arctic, minerals, and AI. For NPR News, I'm Terry Schultz in Brussels.
4: It's NPR.
9: Live from LAist News, I'm Austin Cross. A pair of tragedies have rocked Chatsworth, leaving at least 5 people dead.
10: This is a heartbreaking night for our city, and my thoughts and prayers are first and foremost with the families and loved ones that we lost today.
9: That's LA Mayor Karen Bass, courtesy of our media partner, CBS LA. Three were killed when an NBC Los Angeles helicopter crashed between two commercial buildings on North Mason Avenue. Two of the victims were the station's news reporter and pilot. A third person died on the ground. National Transportation Safety Board is leading the investigation into what caused that crash. The news chopper was covering a gruesome collision where an SUV T-boned a Metro bus, nearly driving through it. At least two died in that crash, including one who was ejected from the bus. Numerous others were injured. Circumstances of that crash are under investigation, but police tell our media partner, CBS LA, that the driver of the SUV will likely face murder charges after they get out of the hospital. Grammy-nominated artist Masego closes out his U.S. tour tonight at the Greek Theater. The Jamaican-American jazz artist's latest album is called Fix Your Face. That's a reference to his childhood.
11: If I just lost a basketball game, I can't cry. I gotta shake everyone's hand. So it's just, you know, it's that way to say, you know what? Not now, but later for these emotions.
9: Masego lost his home in the Palisades fire and says that shaped his creative process. More LAist news, LAist.com. It's 10:06.
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0: Good morning. It's Air Talk on LAist 89.3 in the LAist app. I'm Larry Mantle. Great to have you with us. Coming up a little bit later this hour, Dominic Patton of Deadline Hollywood talking with us about a legal conference on issues involving the entertainment industry tomorrow. And we're going to open up the phones later this hour. Have we no shame? There have been some interesting essays that have been written recently about how it seems that we lack the shame that we used to have. Is we can't be shamed. We feel free to be outrageous, to say things that in the past would have been heavily criticized, and now people don't have any seem to have any sense of impropriety. We're going to talk about the effects of that on the culture. But we continue with our series of candidate interviews for the November election with candidate for California Secretary of State, Orange County Supervisor Don Wagner, the Republican who is challenging incumbent Shirley Weber, the current Secretary of State in California. Supervisor Wagner, thank you for being with us today on Air Talk.
13: My pleasure, Larry. Thank you for the opportunity.
0: You know, going in, the odds of a Republican winning statewide office are very, very slim, especially you're facing an incumbent on top of that who's not surrounded by scandal. So this is an uphill battle for you. Why are you running?
13: Well, I'm running for two reasons. The first reason, of course, is that I do think our election system needs some serious reform. And Ms. Weber has had the last 6 years since Gavin Newsom appointed her to give us that reform and let the folks out there who are in the voting public feel more confident in the system. And everything I see tells me that not only has that reform not happened, but there is less and less confidence nowadays than before, and that needs to be fixed. And the other thing that makes me want to run is to realize that because of all of those election integrity issues out there, and because of my platform, among other things, to make the Secretary of State's office a nonpartisan race, I want to try to separate this from just the usual Democrat-Republican dichotomy that we've seen for the last 20 years. And with issues like voter ID out there, and with issues like how long it takes us to count our ballots, that even the governor and the New York Times are pushing back on Ms. Weber about, that there is an opportunity there for somebody with a different platform, a reform platform, and some issues frankly, to run on.
14: We saw just a recent poll, YouGov, that came out within the past couple of days showing a significant decline of confidence in U.S. elections. But there's a big partisan difference, and I'll oversimplify to make the point. There's more nuance than I'm going to give it. But essentially, Democrats are concerned about access, and they believe that there are ways that access to vote being impeded. Republicans are concerned about process, that there are people who are voting who are not legally entitled to vote, and that the counts are not secure, the process of that. So, first of all, what, if any, of that do you think is true?
13: Well, I think that that's what the polls do, in fact, say.
14: But what do you think is that, if that perception is accurate?
13: It's not entirely accurate in my mind, because we've also done some polling, and what I'm seeing is that a lot of, certainly Republicans have a distrust in the system right now, and no question that is fueled by Donald Trump, but a lot of the no party preference voters, if you do the polls, and even a significant, though perhaps not majority, of Democrats, also are having process problems, and you can't lay the process problems at the feet of Donald Trump. Most states in this nation have voter ID of some form or another, and it does not impede access. We do not. We do ballot harvesting here, which divorces the ballot from the ballot box, and the chain of custody is not there. Most states, that's illegal in the United States. We do it. We do it robustly here in California. We've identified, Judicial Watch and myself and the American Independent Party have identified 873,000 so-called ghost voters on our rolls, voters that should be cleaned off the rolls. They have died. They have moved. They are, for whatever reasons, ineligible. Existing state and federal law requires the Secretary of State to take steps to fix that. She hasn't done so. That's why I and the American Independent Party have sued her. Those are not problems that you can lay at the feet of Donald Trump. Those are process problems, and they are throughout the system, and they lead people to have less confidence in the system.
14: The issue of the people on the voter rolls who are not eligible to vote, that's a long-standing issue in California, and the argument is that that's actually much improved over where it was, say, 10, 15 years ago, and that evidence hasn't been presented, despite the fact there are ineligible voters on the rolls, that anyone is actually voting under those false registrations.
13: Well, not entirely true. I will admit that there is not, you know, it's not changing elections. You know, we had a dog who voted in Orange County. We identified 17 illegal aliens, one of whom was prosecuted for voting. It is happening, but it is not changing results in many cases. We had a supervisor role in Orange County decided by, I want to say, 3 votes several years ago. But no. Elections are not being changed wholesale in the state of California by fraud, but it's the confidence issue. And I was struck, and we mentioned this off the air, but your prior interview with the professor who wrote Over Under says they got rid of or wanted to clamp down on gambling in sports because it undermined confidence. And we have the same, I think, undermining of confidence, just if you have rules out there that are at least making it easier for people to cheat if they want to. And by the way, and it's not just me. Jerry Brown wrote a letter to all 58 registrars in Orange, in the state of California, saying you've got to count faster. The New York Times wrote an editorial saying, California, what's up? You've got to count faster because you're undermining the sense of integrity. And my opponent said, sorry, I can't do that.
14: But the argument on the other side, and we're talking with Don Wagner, Orange County Supervisor, Republican candidate for California Secretary of State. The argument is that in allowing up to a month for the certification of the vote, you're making sure that you cure the maximum number of ballots. You get maximum participation in that process, that there's not a need to know before a month is up because no one's going to be sworn in to take office until months down the road anyway. So the argument is better to educate the public on why we have a period of a few weeks to certify the election and explain to them why it's secure doing that process than to try and speed it up and risk people not being counted.
13: Well, Larry, if you were to take the 38 days we took after the primary, if you were to take that same period of time after the general, the new legislature will have already been sworn in. They get sworn in less than 38 days after the November 3rd general election. But I will also say that I don't have a problem with the cure and correct period, and it is important to make sure that everybody who wants to vote is entitled to vote and that their vote gets counted. But you can do things to accelerate that process. For example, we vote, you get your mail-in ballot almost a month before the election, you can turn it in right away. Those sit in the registrar's offices and do not get processed. I don't mean count them, but let's start the cure and correct period. Let's do some of the legwork up front so that you don't have all of the ballots when election day hits. You're right now not allowed to start that processing until 8:01 on election night. Why not start the processing and the cure and correct period for those mail-in ballots earlier so that you don't have the crush on election
14: now,
13: day?
14: I thought they were processed in advance. You just can't flip the switch and have a count come out until the polls close. But does that mean they can't do any curing of ballots in advance?
13: It's my understanding that they do not do any of the curing in advance. And I have two of my co-chairs are former secretaries of state, Bill Jones and Bruce McPherson, both of whom have confirmed that we do not do it any quicker than we should.
14: Let's talk about some of your other prescriptives, because
13: sure.
14: You're against universal mail-in ballots. What would you do in lieu of that?
13: Well, what I would do in lieu of that is, first of all, roll back the fact that during COVID, everybody got a ballot. And that's where the 873,000 ghost voters are more of a problem than they had been in the past. Because in the past, they weren't mailed ballots. And if nobody's going to vote those ballots are not out
14: they're
13: there.
14: Not
13: they're,
14: showing
13: not they're not floating. Showing up, they're not floating through the system. Let's go back to a system where if you want to be an absentee voter, fine. You can apply to be an absentee voter. If you're traveling, if you're ill and you can't get to the polls, not a problem.
14: What
13: with
14: about
13: that.
14: A permanent absentee and voter? Because you used to
13: I
14: be
13: used
14: able to
13: be,
14: do that.
13: I used to be a permanent absentee voter. I have no problems with that. What I would do, though, is just get rid of the universal mail, in part because that'll take some of the ballots that are floating around out of our system, but also the problem we have with ballot harvesting, which in the legislature, I was a member of the legislature when it passed. I voted against it. My opponent, Ms. Weber, was a member of the legislature when it passed. She voted for it. It takes away the certainty we used to have. When you're turning in an absentee ballot, it was a spouse, it was a child, it was a trusted neighbor. You had some confidence that the person delivering that ballot owed their allegiance to the voter. With the current system, party activists can go out. They owe their allegiance to the party, and they are the ones that are sometimes helping fill out the ballots and delivering the ballots. And there is just an opportunity for fraud. How much it's happening, we don't know. But we also know that the other side keeps telling us, there's nothing to see here, there's no fraud, and you can't investigate it.
14: So what do you mean you can't investigate it? There aren't investigations done if there are questionable ballots turned in?
13: Oh, no. The current position of, for example, the Secretary of State and the Attorney General is that when, for example, sheriff down in Riverside he had what he thought was evidence of irregularities in the Prop 50 balloting in Riverside County, tried to do an audit and was shut down by the Attorney General and the Secretary of State. So it's like there is some evidence out there. We've got some evidence in Orange County, as I mentioned, of a dog who voted, of illegal aliens who voted. The Department of Justice is suing us. The Secretary of State has said, do not cooperate with the Department of Justice, told our registrar not to cooperate with the Department of Justice in trying to clean the voting rolls. The bottom line is that even though they say there is no fraud, the efforts to investigate it are just shut down.
14: Well, and because I think there's a lack of trust that it's really honest investigation.
13: And I will agree with that.
14: In the case of the Riverside County Sheriff, the belief was that was doing the bidding of President Trump.
13: And that is one of the reasons why I would like to make the Secretary of State, like we do almost every elected position in California, make it a nonpartisan seat so that it is not somebody with the blue team or somebody on the red team actually having responsibilities for the counting of the ballots.
14: We're talking with the candidate for Secretary of State, Don Wagner, the Republican who's supervisor in Orange County representing the 3rd District, including communities like Mission Viejo, Anaheim Hills, the City of Orange, Villa Park, Yorba Linda, Tustin, and Irvine. We're talking about his candidacy for Secretary of State and what sorts of reforms he would want to bring if elected to the position. So let's talk about voter ID. We do have a measure on the ballot for that. What do you think is the best way to assure the identity of a voter?
13: I think that a voter ID, that Proposition 39 is what we should be doing in California. I am not supportive of the SAVE Act. It's got a lot of, that's the federal effort that the president is trying to do. It's got a lot of extraneous stuff in it. It brings in the whole citizenship issue. What we've got in California with Prop 39 is just a very clean initiative that you've got to show voter ID. And by the way, if you can't, and it's a very, very small number of people who have no ID, who otherwise cannot provide some sort of an ID, we will provide a free government ID for you. And so we're trying to make it as absolutely clean as possible. And again, joining the majority of states in this nation with some sort of a voter ID proposal and a plan. So that's what I would support, is the Prop 39. The SAVE Act, California doesn't need it. We've got our own initiative here right now.
14: What about the U.S. Postal Service role in delivering ballots, where the president was turned aside by the U.S. Supreme Court day before yesterday?
13: One of the things that I have been proud to do in my life is spend some time as a lawyer doing constitutional litigation, and I know the Constitution very clearly says that the states run the elections, subject to some changes that can be made by the Congress. It doesn't give the president a role. And I think the Supreme Court was right to shut that down. It was, if nothing else, it certainly could not have been implemented in time for the 2026 election without just causing chaos. Is there an opportunity at some point for us to cooperate with the federal government so that we do remove as many folks who are not entitled to vote from our rolls as possible? Yes. Can we do it in a secure way and protect their identities and their livelihoods? Yes, I think we can do that. But the short answer on what the president was trying to do is it was a non-starter for this election.
14: To what extent are you concerned about this upcoming November election, potential challenges to it, efforts to discourage people to vote? This certainly, we see in Democratic polling concerns that whether it's ICE agents or other actions by the federal government, that it could discourage some people from voting. Do you have that concern?
13: I do honestly have a little bit of that concern, and I've made it a point in my campaign to say that I think everybody who is eligible to vote should be out there voting. And I want to do absolutely nothing to discourage eligible voters. It's the ineligible voters out there that whether it's a large number or not, as long as there is a lack of confidence in the system, it's debilitating for our democracy. I would not like to see major ICE action or any sort of a police presence around the polls. That's not American. And that would discourage people. I would oppose that.
14: And back to the deadline for curing and certifying an election, what do you think is a reasonable time period to do that?
13: That is a great question, and it's actually one that would differ, I would say, throughout the state of California, in part because you've got enormous counties like Los Angeles, San Diego, and Orange County, and then you've got so many smaller counties up in the Northern California area and et cetera. So different registrars could do counts at different times.
14: You still have to have a deadline, wouldn't you?
13: Well, you would still need a deadline, and the what I would do is ask and work with all of those registrars to come up with what is a good deadline. Not have the legislature mandate it, which is the way it is in law right now. But let's go talk to the professionals who are on the ground and get their sense. And it will be different for different counties, but you know, most states are able to get it done within a couple of days. That's asking a lot in a state with, you know, 39 million people and, you know, 20 plus million voters. End of the day, the thing you do, in maybe even more than have an advanced deadline, is require each registrar to report in, say, 7 days out from the election. Here's how many ballots I have counted. Here's how many ballots are left to be counted, so that we don't have what happened in Orange County, where we saw a congressional race turn at the very, very last week, when all of a sudden a tranche of votes came in from a precinct that hadn't reported or hadn't been counted before. So let's give reports to the public. So let's make sure the public knows, here's what's been counted, here's what's out there, and has some confidence that they're not going to get blindsided at the end of the day.
14: Supervisor Wagner, thank you for being with us today. We appreciate it.
13: Thank you, Larry.
14: Don Wagner, Orange County Supervisor, Republican candidate for Secretary of State. Shirley Weber will be joining us coming up in just a week or so. She's the incumbent Democrat. She'll be joining us to talk about her candidacy as well. It's Air Talk on LAist 89.3. And the LAist app coming up. The executive editor of Deadline Hollywood, Dominic Patton, to talk about their first LA Law Summit, looking at what's happening in the world of entertainment law. We're back in just 1 minute.
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14: 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So good to have you with us, with a man who joins us a lot to talk about the latest in entertainment, plus one of our TV critics, Dominic Patton, the executive editor at Deadline Hollywood. Dominic, thanks for joining us, talking about the LA Law Summit, the first such event that you're hosting with Deadline. Just share with us some of the issues that are going to be presented tomorrow.
16: Well, Larry, thank you very much for having us. I mean, what we're looking at with LA Law here is we're looking at topics such as intellectual property, which we're going to be joined by the great co-creator of Power and Nemesis franchises, Courtney Kemp. We're looking at AI. We're looking at merger and acquisitions. We're looking at creator economy. We're also going to be giving some awards out. We're going to be giving a Visionary Award to Patricia Glaser, and we're going to be giving a Game Changer Award to the great Nina Shaw. But really, what we're looking at with this half-day summit is looking at the power, the potentiality, and where things are going in the Hollywood legal world. Because the law, especially as we move into this even greater digital economy, this is going to be where a lot of the big decisions are made.
14: Well, what's happening in the real world, Dom, is getting out in front of the written law, isn't it? Isn't that one of the challenges?
16: Well, exactly. And so when you look at something like intellectual property, you're looking at how exactly you're going to look at notions of ownership. What is ownership in a world where you and I and everybody else has 50 to 100 million songs available to us through Spotify, but we don't own anything, right? Well, we don't own, and look at how creators and networks and streamers, who owns what and how do they hold on to it? And that's just looking at that. We get to the topic of AI. We're going to have some great people there, people from agencies like WME, CAA. We're going to have some of the biggest law firms and heavy hitters in town, some studio people, people like Macro creator and founder and CEO Charles D. King. It's going to be a big, big event. And we're going to have a lot of discussion. And I think what we're going to have is a lot of insight.
14: We have a link on our AirTalk segment page, las.com/airtalk, for information about the event. The website is deadlinelalawsummit.splashthat.com for additional information about the event tomorrow. And as Dominic mentioned, one of the special guests, Courtney Kemp, television writer and producer. Courtney, thank you for joining us. What are you going to be speaking on tomorrow?
17: I guess I'm going to be talking about how the whole concept of intellectual property affects us as writers and creators, and what we can do to protect ourselves from people saying, no, I came up with that idea, and what we can do also to really try to advocate for original ideas and original concepts in this very IP-soaked environment we're in.
14: With the shows you've created, Power and Nemesis and those franchises, you know, what are some of the things you've had to learn sort of through the school of hard knocks by experience about legal issues in being a content creator?
17: Oh, absolutely. Mostly that everyone in success, everyone will claim part of your idea. I don't mean the people that you're working with, because that's always, you know, that's part of the conversation always. But I mean people who are like, I met you on the street once and I mentioned that my name was Todd and you have a Todd in your show, so that must be based on me. You know, like that kind of thing happens. And I will say that I've gone through that a number of times on Power. And so, you know, it's a thing that's out there, and it's something that I want to make sure that younger writers are doing what I had to do, you know, retroactively, which is create a paper trail, an evidentiary trail of how I came up with my idea.
14: I mean, aside from an event like this, you know, what are the ways that people learn this? Or do you just have to go down this road and learn it the hard way? Are there books on this, Courtney, or this, do film school courses in how to protect yourself and your intellectual property exist?
17: You know what? No. I mean, at least for me, I had to learn the hard way. I have great lawyers, Gendler, Kelly Cunningham, and I really kind of went through it with them. But it has been an interesting road for sure, because you don't know any of these things. And one of the things about being a television writer is you're not really prepared for any of the things that you have to do. Show running doesn't have like a college course. So you just think you're like coming up with stuff in your room, and then all of a sudden you have to rise to the challenge of producing, but also protecting your intellectual property and your creative.
14: And then there, of course, all the legal aspects of the people who are part of your emerging team when you're developing an idea, I'm sure. And that too's got to be a learning experience, Courtney, for just how you know, people that might be friends or people, you know, things are working great creatively, but you still have to make sure that everybody's interests are protected.
17: You do, and you have to have some pretty uncomfortable conversations early on. So, hey, you're coming into this as a consultant. Who does this belong to after we talk about it? I have a tendency, as Dominic can tell you, to be pretty blunt and truth forward. So I will say to someone, hey, man, I'm not going to take any credit for this. All my ideas are yours. You know, or hey, what's the credit situation going to look like? How are we going to share this? How are we going to make this so that we're both cool and we both have the same answer to everyone who asks? Because that's really what the problem usually becomes, is that we don't have the same conception. It's like any other relationship. Creative relationships need boundaries up front.
14: And I assume there are creative people who are not like you, Courtney, who just never want to have those conversations, who don't have that kind of straightforwardness.
17: Right. And I think for a lot of us, that's what our agents and managers and lawyers are for. I've just personally been burned enough times where it's important for me to have the conversation and then go to my representatives and say, hey, can you talk to their representatives secondarily? But yes, a lot of us would like to avoid those conversations. I mean, you know, no one ever wants to be told, hey, I now own your creative input. But that's the case with all of us who make money. I mean, the scripts that I wrote for Power, they say property of Stars on them. Some of them say property of Lionsgate. They certainly don't say property of Courtney Kemp. It's just the way that the business is.
14: Yeah, Yeah. Courtney Kemp, TV writer, producer, creator of Power and Nemesis. Dominic Patton, executive editor at Deadline Hollywood, talking about the event tomorrow, the Deadline LA Law Summit. Courtney Kemp, one of the featured speakers at this event. Dominic, just a quick closing comment on what you're hoping that this first summit achieves.
16: Well, I think I'm really hoping, Larry, what it achieves is exactly what Courtney said, which is a real discussion and eye-opener about the realities of our industry, both what you need to know on the mortar and bricks, but also where our industry is going. You know, I've said it before, and it's an overused expression, heavy hitters, but we've got some of the smartest people in the industry, if not the world, in the room. And we want to hear smart people talk about what's really happening, bring nuance, and also just bring specifics. And I think that that is, when you look at IP, AI, M&A, I mean, the Paramount Warner Brothers merger alone is a whole panel unto itself in any other world. And when you look at creator economy, these are the things that are fueling our industry here in Hollywood, an industry that's looking for federal tax incentives, state tax incentives, trying to bring back the tens of thousands of jobs we've lost, the production, what that brave new world is going to look like. We're hoping to set some of the terms at LA Law Summit, at Deadline's LA Law Summit tomorrow.
14: And that's Century City's the location? Is that right?
16: No, it's over near Olympic and Sattel, over at the Deadline headquarters. And
14: You talked
16: about the splash page, people can RSVP.
14: All right, very good. And again, we've got the link on our AirTalk page, laist.com/airtalk, or you can go directly to deadlinelawsummit.splashthat.com. Dominic Patton, executive editor at Deadline Hollywood, and our thanks to TV writer, producer, creator Courtney Kemp. It's AirTalk on LAist 89.3 and the LAist app. When we come back, we'll talk with New Yorker writer J. Caspian Kang, who is writing a series of columns about the lack of shame that we feel in our culture and the harm that that's created. We'll be back in just 90 seconds.
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0: It's Hair Talk on LAist 89.3 in the LAist app. I'm Larry Mantle. What has happened to good old-fashioned shame? That's what New Yorker writer J. Caspian Kang has been taking on in a series of columns, particularly about the decline of shame in the age of social media. Jay, thank you so much for joining us. What precipitated your interest in writing on this topic?
1: I think it was a variety of things, but I think that one thing that happened that's just anecdotal part of my personal life is that I was talking to another parent, and she was talking about how when she goes to see her kids play basketball, that she has to pay for parking. It's about $25. And then just for her and her family to go in and see this kid play basketball, they have to pay an admission fee of about $20 per person. And, you know, that just seemed... Like, I already knew about this, but I the more I thought about it, I was just like, well, there's something that has happened where a type of behavior that would have been sort of beaten out of society by shame has been let in. And why are we letting in these types of behaviors? Why are we sort of not saying that anything is sacred anymore, including our kids' sporting activities, which, you know, are not particularly important? And that's what got me thinking about all this sort of stuff.
0: Well, I don't know about important, but I certainly take your point that people don't seem to feel a need to defend things as they did in the past or explain for what they're advocating for. And how do you think social media has played into this shift?
1: Well, it's not so much social media as I would say it is a type of thinking that values efficiency over everything else, right? And optimization. And one of the things that I was talking about in the first column was a different conversation I had with Dominique Foxworth, who is a ESPN analyst and somebody who I think is quite smart. And we were talking about NBA tanking and how NBA teams just lose on purpose. And at the time we had this conversation, there had been this run of losing on purpose that was just, you know, kind of horrific and shameful. And what Dominique said was that we have this optimization culture now that has almost bulldozed the idea of shame, and that we kind of need to bring shame back, right? That teams shouldn't lose on purpose. Like, there should still be the nightly competitive, you go out, you try and win impulse. That's what the fans are paying to come and see. And that we shouldn't just have these safeguards, these guardrails that used to define the way that society acts, just obliterated because one person says, well, you know, by my calculations, this thing is more efficient than the other thing.
0: Jay Caspian Kang joining us, New Yorker staff writer, a series of columns he's writing about shame. I'd like to hear from you what you think are some prime examples of a lack of acknowledging or experiencing shame in American culture. We're at 866-893-5722. That's 866-893-5722. Also with us from the University of British Columbia, professor of psychology, Jess Tracy. She's author of Pride, The Secret of Success, and the forthcoming book, Why We Matter, The Science Behind What Brings Life Meaning. Professor Tracy, thank you for joining us.
2: Thanks so much for having me.
0: Let's talk a bit about the notion of shame, especially versus guilt. What's the distinction you see?
2: Yeah, so this is a big research question scholars have addressed for some time, and there is a really important difference. The general thinking and consensus in the field is that shame is the far more problematic emotion in terms of the individual's experience or the experiencer's feelings, because shame is a really painful emotion. Shame is what we feel when we feel globally bad about who we are as a person. Guilt, in contrast, is what we feel when we feel like we've done something wrong, but typically it's something we can do differently next time. We can fix, we can apologize, we can make it better. For shame, there almost is no solution because it's really about who you are as a person. So you can imagine it's your mom's birthday and you forget to call her. You could go one direction and feel like, oh, that was silly of me. I was a busy day. I forgot to call her, and just sort of say, you know what? I'm going to call her tomorrow and apologize. I know that I'm not a bad person. I'm, you know, I care about my mom. This isn't about who I am. And guilt is really adaptive in that way because it'll lead you to behave better next time. If instead you say, oh my gosh, I'm a bad daughter, I forgot, or, you know, bad child, I forgot to call her, this says about something about who I am globally, there's kind of no way out of that situation. And so in that sense, shame is much more problematic. It's an emotion that really can lead people to feel horrible about themselves. And in fact, it's one of the worst emotions to experience. People will do all kinds of things to avoid experiencing shame.
0: To further clutter this up, so to speak, I've always thought of one being more externally focused and the other more internal. So I've thought of shame being someone else's outside judgment, like I should feel ashamed because of what others have seen of my behavior, for example. I'm acting out in a crowd, I'm being boorish, I should be ashamed about that, public reacting negatively. Guilt, I think of as more inner directed. I should feel guilty because I've done something that harms someone else. They may not even be aware of it. They may not even want to shame me, but I feel guilt because I've done something against my own conscience, against my own compass for what is right or wrong. Does that factor in at all, Professor?
2: You know, that is a traditional kind of thinking, that the distinction has to do with whether it's internal versus external or public versus private. There are some ideas out there about that for sure, but research suggests that you can feel both emotions in either a public or a private context. I think the reason that we have that distinction is because if you are publicly shamed, right? So if, you know, people decide that you've done something bad and decide to all pile up on you and make it really public and talk about you in front of, you know, in front of your peers, it's hard to not feel like, oh my gosh, I'm a bad person. It's hard to not get that global shame feeling. And it does become really problematic and difficult. So I do think when we talk about shaming, the way that other people in the public sphere kind of put that emotion on someone and say, wow, this is something that you shouldn't have done and you're a bad person because of it and you should be ashamed of yourself, that is always shame. It's really hard to sort of publicly guilt someone, I think.
0: Yeah.
2: Although interpersonally, of course, it can happen, right? Your parents can make you feel guilty for something that you did or failed to do. And typically in those situations, it is typically guilt, because what your parents are trying to do is get you to change your behavior. They're typically not trying to make you feel bad about who you are as a person. But again, these boundaries are really blurry, and parents often shame their children, not guilt them, as we might say. And, you know, in cases of private experiences, you certainly can feel, and we all certainly do feel shame, even if no one else knows that we feel it about many things about ourselves.
0: Professor, when what Jay is writing about here, the sort of conduct or policies that would have been thought shameful in the past that people don't even feel a need to defend, how would you describe this sort of shift that we're seeing in the culture, in which it seems that people don't have to give an explanation. People don't necessarily have to account for things. Just, I want this. I want to do this. I don't need to explain myself.
2: Yeah, you know, I think it's really complicated. I totally hear the argument that, you know, in the case that he wrote about in that column, which I read, that there historically, you know, if a team was going to play badly on purpose to lose a game to try to get a better draft pick, that would be something that would be shameful, because of course, every time you get up on a court in front of people, you're supposed to kind of give your all. And I certainly understand that. I don't know that what we're seeing is a lack of shame in those cases. I think that, you know, what's probably going on is that there's sort of a different outcome that is prioritized. So he talks about it as being some sort of expediency or efficiency or optimization, and that certainly makes sense. But I think it's sort of the players themselves are doing what they're told to do. And to a certain extent, they can avoid shame if the audience knows they're not playing their best, right? That sort of the shame from playing badly comes from, I'm not good enough to be here, right? And because the audience knows, oh no, they're purposely throwing the game, there's no sort of internal attribution of, oh, I'm a bad basketball player, I deserve to be on this team, because everyone knows they could play better if they wanted to. So it's a different kind of shame coming, almost sort of like a rules of sport kind of thing, I think. And yeah. I think that's what maybe is changing. Although based on the column, it sounded like that that's been happening for a really long time. So I'm not sure that there's any real change happening.
0: Well, and the league, of course, is trying to stop the tanking phenomenon by changing the rules right. of the draft and how the lottery works. But, you know, to your point, Professor, you could argue that the players are respecting the sort of longer term strategic, you know, that in tanking, that's going to benefit the team's performance down the road. So it's almost like a longer term investment they're making. Jay, your thoughts about that?
1: Well, I mean, I don't think that the players are really the ones that should be shamed, because I think that the way that teams, it's not that the players aren't trying hard. They just put worse players out there who are, you know, when they try hard, are just not as good at winning games. And the coaches, I think, try and win games, but, you know, and sometimes they don't, but they're told not to. I guess I would just respond by saying that I think that this phenomenon where people are told by society that the thing that they're doing is wrong and bad for society, and that they feel this emotion called shame, is actually quite good. You know, I think that's what I've been trying to argue, that we might need more of it in society right now, that we live in a profoundly shameless society. And that certainly comes with certain, I'm sure that people can think of corollaries or counterexamples where it's good to not have as much shame around certain types of behaviors. But, you know, I think that we can come up with a set of principles that are good, like don't, you know, when you go play basketball, don't try and lose. It's like shameful. You should try and win basketball games. You should try and be competitive. There's certainly long-term things like, oh, well, our team will win more if we get a better player. Like, that's fine. I think that's an okay way to think about it. But, you know, you should endure a little bit of shame for doing something like that, I think. Or else, I think then essentially what happens is the type of society that we're moving towards where efficiency becomes the only gospel that matters, right? That we don't have certain types of community norms that are respected, and that there is a logic of efficiency that is quite brutal and that I think is quite unpopular, but still gets pushed through because people just agree that it's smart and it's a thing that people should do if they're trying to be efficient in any type of way. And obviously that type of logic can be manipulated in all sorts of ways to come out with outcomes that aren't even efficient and are actually quite, you know, extractive towards normal people, push money upwards into people who already have money. And that the main regulating way that we had it outside of the laws, right? That shame, if you think of shame as a way that society mediates these types of things without using the legal system, without using like a governing body like the NBA, I don't know. I just think that we still need those guardrails on society, and that what seems to be happening, at least, you know, from my perspective, is that we have this aversion towards shame, and that almost always just benefits the types of people who are just going to try and make things as efficient as possible. And the end goal of efficiency is to get more money of our money into their pockets.
0: See, it's so interesting how you see this, Jay. We'll continue with Jay Caspian Kang, staff writer for The New Yorker, Jess Tracy, professor of psychology, the University of British Columbia, author of Pride, The Secret of Success, and the forthcoming Why We Matter, the science behind what brings life meaning. We'll be back in just 1 minute.
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0: You It's Air Talk on LAist 89.3 in the LAist app. We're talking about shame and whether we have lost our sense of shame with The New Yorker's J. Caspian Kang, who's writing a series on the topic. Also with this psychologist and professor of psych at the University of British Columbia, Jess Tracy, author of Pride, The Secret of Success. Professor Tracy, so let's talk about what are healthy ways for us to feel a sense of guilt or a sense of shame? Or is this an important part of mental health and moral conduct to feel these things?
2: You know, it's a great question. I think that the research shows, that guilt is healthy. So people who feel guilt tend to care about others. They feel a lot of empathy for others. They want to apologize. They want to fix it when they've done something wrong. Shame is really problematic. It's associated with depression, anxiety, various mental health disorders. It also doesn't usually help the problem that occurred, right? Whatever happened to make the person feel shame, typically the way that people deal with shame is to kind of avoid dealing with it, right? Shame makes us want to run away. It makes us want to hide, escape the situation. So very little good comes of shame. And, you know, I think we have shame as a species because in our evolutionary history, of course, we lived in these groups and communities where it was really important to regulate behavior in the way that Jay is suggesting. You need communal forces to do that. And so by shaming individuals who behave out of line, it kind of keeps them in place, right? It tells them, look, if you do this again, you're going to get ejected from the group. And in our evolutionary history, being ejected from the group was really a death sentence. Nowadays, we have government, we have organization, right? We have powers that control behaviors that we don't like. And my take is that that's a better way to go about it, right? That you have something like the NBA saying, hey, if you tank a game, you're going to get penalized for it. That makes sense because that's enforcing the rules from the higher up. And we kind of need that, right? I mean, you see it happening now with AI getting out of control. And the solution that leaders of Anthropic and OpenAI are calling for is for the government to come in and say, hey, please place some regulations on us, because there's no feeling of shame, right? We've sort of lost that. I think that's a good thing that we don't feel it so much, that we don't shame people for things that we've decided we don't like, because of course there's all kinds of negative consequences that have come historically from shaming people who are different. We all know about that. We no longer do that. And instead, we have these centralized government authorities that sort of take over and say, hey, this behavior isn't okay, right? And so, and you see it happening right now with AI, one of the most important things going on in society right now, where the leaders are saying, please regulate us. Please tell us how to do, please punish us if we go out of line here. And I think that seems like that's what's happening in the NBA. And in modern societies, that's probably the way to go. When you have these large societies filled with diverse people with all different kinds of social norms, you need a kind of government authority regulating it rather than people shaming each other for things that, you know, some people find problematic and others don't.
0: Or, of course, there can be all kinds of problems with governments being the hand of regulator as well when it comes to expression. But I wanted to ask you about on the online world, because there we see, you know, people get accosted all the time verbally for things that they say or for they post, and

0: be on forevermore, or is there a way out of this?
1: I mean, my understanding is that the online, you know, social media has increased shaming, right? So you have situations where someone, you know, John Ronson wrote a book about this, where you have situations where someone kind of says something inappropriate, maybe makes a joke that other people interpret as racist, but certainly wasn't intended that way. And you get this online pileup because things go viral. And so instead of, you know, you tell that joke to a friend and the friend maybe says, hey, that's not cool, no big deal. Instead, you have thousands and thousands of people, even millions of people piling on, people losing jobs, getting publicly shunned and humiliated. I mean, shame still clearly has a huge role and has gotten, I think, even bigger because of social media. I'm not aware of shame decreasing because of social media. It seems like shaming is happening more and more because you have this public sphere that's so large and all kinds of people, anyone can weigh in on any given person's public behavior.
0: Mar in Los Feliz emailed, I think shame is really tied to a lack of respect. It's a whole lot easier to shame someone online when you're not face-to-face or to a lesser degree in a one-on-one phone conversation. How much, Jess, do you think that this a lot of it is just a general lack of respect for others?
1: Yeah, I think lack of respect or lack of empathy, maybe. You know, I think, yeah, you feel once you're online and you see someone make a comment, it might be someone you've never met and you never will meet, but you feel this sort of connection to them because, of course, we are now all connected through these global networks. And then the communal mindset takes over and there is this shaming that, like, you know, like I said, was very common in our ancient evolutionary environments. It's sort of a natural human impulse to say, oh, that's not okay. I need to make sure this person knows it's not okay. And I need to do it in a really public way so that other people also know it's not okay. You know, whether it's a lack of respect for the person who said the thing or kind of a lack of empathy for the individual, sort of this group norm mindset taking over. I think all those things are probably at play with social media.
0: We're talking with psychology professor at the University of British Columbia, Jess Tracy, author of Pride, The Secret of Success, and the soon-to-be-published Why We Matter, The Science Behind What Brings Life Meaning. Also with us, New Yorker staff writer Jay Caspian Kang. Jay, just quickly before we close, what's your next column in the series going to focus on?
2: Well, I think that it's good. We're just going to talk more about how, you know, what happens when certain norms are obviated by this idea that, you know, you can do it as long as the action is smart, right? And I think that we have this logic these days that if something is, quote, smart, right, if it is, that's the smart thing to do. Which is tied in with the idea of efficiency and extractiveness, that we excuse it more than we should, even if we think that it's not moral. And I talk about how this is, you know, in a lot of ways tied to secularization and the loss of the church as a central place where people can come up with that
0: moral authority. Yeah. His two essays that he's written, his columns, Will AI Overwrite Our Sense of Shame? And The Death of Shame is Tearing Us Apart. Weekly columns from Jay Caspian Kang in the pages of The New Yorker. My thanks to our two guests. NPR's Here and Now comes up next. From all of us at Air Talk, have a terrific rest of your day, and I'll be back with you tomorrow morning at 9.
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4: Good morning, Nereida Moreno with you. Here and Now is next, then at 12, it's Fresh Air. President Trump's son-in-law, Jared Kushner, has been working as a special envoy negotiating peace plans while also pursuing business deals. Today, we'll hear from The New Yorker's Dexter Filkins about what he calls Kushner's dollar diplomacy. That's coming up today at noon here on LAist 89.3. It's 11 o'clock.
5: There's a tiny insect in Florida that spreads a bacteria that's killed off much of the state's citrus trees. Now, a gene-editing technology could help save the day. 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

0: down, and then you gently flip them. 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You don't want to keep lifting them up and testing them because they're going to absorb oil. Yeah, and you want your oil to be very, very hot at about 380 degrees, and it will not be greasy, and it will be so crispy, and a little coarse sea salt and ketchup, and you are in crispy heaven.
1: Oh, wow. And real quick, why seltzer?
2: Yeah.
0: Seltzer keeps the batter light. Some people use seltzer in matzo balls for the same reason. The bubbles will keep it a lighter, sort of more effervescent kind of batter. Nice.
2: Yeah. I want to get one more in here. What about eggplant katsu?
0: Oh, I thought you meant you wanted to eat another chip.
2: That's happening.
0: My daughter Maya came to dinner and made us eggplant katsu, and I was so intrigued. Chicken katsu is a classic Japanese dish where you bread chicken cutlets and fry them to crispy, crunchy perfection. So we used little, they're called fairy tale eggplants. You can use any type, but if you have a small one that are very local and seasonal right now, you are going to roast it until it's soft. And then you're going to dip it into flour and then whipped eggs and then panko, those super crunchy Japanese style breadcrumbs. And then again, a shallow fry in oil. And the katsu sauce is quite simple. It's ketchup, brown sugar, soy, Worcestershire, and some hot chili paste. And these eggplants, you know, it's a little bit better for you than eating French fries because it's, you know, a wonderful vegetable, but they are crunchy and crunchy on the outside, but silky soft on the inside.
2: Well,
1: we've been talking about the crunch, doing the crunch with here in our resident chef,
2: Kathy Dunst.
1: I'm
2: sorry, I was eating a chip. I'm sorry, my bad. Go ahead, Scott.
1: Kathy's recipes will be at hereandnow.org. No editing of this segment. Kathy, thank you as always.
0: Crunch on.
1: Here and Now is a production of NPR and WBUR. I'm Scott Tong in Washington, D.C.
2: I'm Robin Young in Boston. What can we say? It's live radio. It's Here and Now.
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5: Nereida Moreno with you on this Wednesday. Thanks so much for joining us, and happy Mexican Independence Day to all who celebrate. 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Data suggests that many candidates are embracing AI this year to boost their image and portray their opponents unfavorably, but whether it'll turn out voters remains unclear. That's today at 1, it's 11:59.
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12: From WHYY in Philadelphia, this is Fresh Air. I'm Tanya Mosley in Los Angeles. Today, journalist Dexter Filkins on Jared Kushner, the billions of dollars behind his investment firm, and what happens when business and diplomacy collide. After leaving the White House in 2021, Kushner raised billions from Saudi Arabia, Qatar, and the United Arab Emirates. Now he's back at the center of U.S. diplomacy, negotiating with some of those same governments over Iran and Gaza. Filkins spent months tracing the money, relationships, and questions they raise about whose interests are being served. Filkins is a staff writer for The New Yorker and has covered the Middle East for more than 25 years. His new piece is called Jared Kushner.

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2: Nereida Moreno with you. Thanks so much for joining us for Fresh Air. Time now for weather. We are getting a break from the recent heat with some slightly cooler temperatures. Highs today will be in the upper 70s to low 80s across LA and Orange counties. Meantime, the valleys and the Inland Empire should be closer to the low 80s. And by the way, there is also a chance of drizzle today. All Things Considered with me starts now at 1.
3: Hi, I'm Julia Paskin. 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
2: Now at 1, Federal Reserve Chairman Kevin Warsh explains why the Fed voted today to raise a key interest rate.
5: We must be confident that underlying inflation is moving to our objective. Clearly, this standard has not been satisfied.
2: Live from LAist 89.3, it's All Things Considered. I'm Nereida Moreno. AI political advertising is on the rise this election year in races big and small.
6: It's a way to enhance the content of your ads, make them look pretty sharp, and it doesn't cost you all that much.
2: It also gives candidates new ways to portray their opponents unfavorably. And from the LAist newsroom, we'll take a closer look at how the LA mayor's race is exposing absences from both candidates when it comes to important meetings. It's Wednesday, September 16th. NPR's National News is next.
7: Live from NPR News, I'm Lakshmi Singh. The cost of borrowing is going up. At the end of today's meeting, the Federal Reserve said it was raising its benchmark interest rate a quarter percentage point. It's the first time in more than 3 years that the Fed's hiked rates. Fed Chair Kevin Warsh defended the central bank's strategy for bringing down inflation despite President Trump's repeated calls to reduce

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1: This is Elliot, 89.3. I'm Nereida Moreno. Los Angeles City Councilmember Nithya Raman's absences from meetings and missed votes have become an issue in the race for mayor. Incumbent Karen Bass has raised this point on the campaign trail, saying that Raman has too often not shown up for work. Raman's campaign says there's a good reason that she's missed meetings. For a closer look at the issue, we are joined now by LA's civics and democracy correspondent Frank Stoltz. Hey, Frank.
2: Hey, Nereida.
1: So first, LA has conducted an analysis of Raman's record. What did you find, Frank?
2: Well, we found that Raman has missed nearly 3,000 votes since being elected to office in 2020. But that number might be deceiving. A closer look at data from the LA City Clerk reveals Raman ranked in the middle of the pack of the 15-member council when it comes to votes missed. She was eighth among her colleagues when it came to votes missed so far this year. Last year, she ranked third. In 2024, she ranked sixth. I should point out also that the vast majority of those votes were unanimous or near unanimous among other council members, meaning her vote on those matters would not have changed the outcomes.
1: Okay, so what did Raman say about why she missed so many votes?
2: Well, Raman's campaign said she was officially excused from many of the meetings because she was appointed to represent LA on the board of the Air Quality Management District. That's a powerful body charged with reducing local air pollution and improving public health. Those meetings happened at the same time as some council meetings. The AQMD board meets on the last Friday of each month. The city council meets three times a week on Tuesdays, Wednesdays, and Fridays. She was appointed to the board by Mayor Bass, who removed her in January. It's worth noting that the person with the most missed votes this year is Councilmember Adrian Nazarian, who was Raman's replacement on the board.
1: Okay, and what does the Bass campaign have to say about all of this?
2: Well, naturally, it's jumped on it as an issue. Spokesperson Alex Stack said this isn't just a few missed votes. It's about 6 years of Nithya Raman, quote, not showing up. The Bass campaign has set up a website drawing attention to the issue. On it, they highlight votes missed on cleaning up encampments outside of schools and one to make it cheaper to film in L.A. Again, these were unanimous or near-unanimous votes, so Raman's presence wouldn't have made much of a difference. And many of the votes were on what's known as consent calendar, minor issues voted on en masse by the council at each meeting.
1: And we've reported that Mayor Bass has had her own absences. Tell us a little bit about that.
2: Yeah, my colleague Aaron Schrank documented that Bass has skipped more than half of the meetings held by the LA Homeless Services Authority Commission. She was the first LA mayor to appoint herself to the panel in a show of how much she cared about the issue. Bass's office told LAS that regardless of her attendance record, she has kept up to date on what LASA has been doing. LASA is responsible for managing the region's homelessness response. Earlier this month, following LAS reporting, Bass announced she was stepping down from the LASA commission.
1: And all of this comes amid a debate about whether there are too many city council meetings per week.
2: That's right. The city charter mandates that the panel meet three times a week. Its counterpart on the county level, the Board of Supervisors, meets once a week, even though its budget is far larger. In addition to deciding who will be LA's mayor, voters in November will decide whether the number of mandated weekly city council meetings should be modified. The council has placed a proposed change to the city charter that would require only one meeting per week.
1: That's LA's civics and democracy correspondent, Frank Stoltz. Frank, thank you so much.
2: Thanks, Nereida.
1: In other news, Meta CEO Mark Zuckerberg says it's up to each AI company to ensure that its technology is safe, appearing to distance himself from calls for a coordinated slowdown in AI development. His comments were posted on social media, and they appear to respond to the CEO of Anthropic, who is proposing a more collaborative approach. Meanwhile, scientists have discovered a crater on the moon that's bigger than the Roman Colosseum. They say it's the result of a powerful impact about 2 years ago, likely a comet or the fragment of an asteroid. And closer to home, a former USC basketball player is suing the university and coach Eric Musselman for dismissing him. CBS LA reports that Chad Baker Mazzara filed the suit in LA Superior Court earlier this week. He's alleging breach of contract and accusing the coach of racially charged remarks. USC denies the allegations. More All Things Considered is coming up next. It's 1:49.
3: 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Though both are Democrats, they have significant differences in how they say they'd lead the department. 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It's Air Talk tomorrow morning at 9.
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0: On a Wednesday, it's All Things Considered from NPR News. I'm Mary Louise Kelly.
6: And I'm Juana Summers. In Liberia, the government is helping families in extreme poverty by giving them cash, typically to one family member. Researchers tested whether getting couples to make financial plans together can improve the benefits of cash aid and lower household tensions. As NPR's Fatma Tanis reports, the results were mixed.
7: Aurelius Butler runs the National Social Protection Program for the Liberian government.
8: We're trying to find a way to elevate the poorest of the poor.
7: Liberia is one of the poorest countries in the world, and cash transfers have been going on for more than a decade, Butler says. Studies show the benefits of cash aid are felt by the entire household, even if it's given to an individual.
8: One of our key design components is that we target the female most responsible for household spending.
7: These initiatives give women the money because they're often left out of decision-making that affects them. But not everyone was happy about the setup, Butler says.
8: A lot of the men reported that they felt like they were being excluded.
7: So this new experiment worked on giving both partners in a household equal amounts of money. Sarika Gupta is a senior economist at the World Bank. She says the research also looked at how it affects intimate partner violence, which in Liberia is higher than the world average. And while studies show that cash transfers do not increase intimate partner violence, the researchers wanted to see if they could help families generate more income and reduce tensions.
9: We know that we're giving money to households. We want them to optimize how they spend it while also trying to potentially minimize household conflict.
7: To make sure partners shared in decision-making, the Liberian government partnered with the World Bank and the nonprofit GiveDirectly and added a financial planning element to the cash transfer, which meant the couples had to discuss their spending priorities.
9: But we also want women's voices to be heard, so maybe joint planning is important rather than individual planning.
7: In 2022, more than 2,300 households in the Maryland and Bomi counties of Liberia received $750 in four installments. About half of those families also received financial planning.
8: We sit down with the couple for about 45 minutes, and we go ahead and we ask them themselves to detail their plan.
7: Gupta and other researchers followed the households for a year after they received the cash. The results showed some benefits they'd hoped to see.
9: Households that received the planning actually were statistically even more better off economically than households who received only the cash transfer.
7: For example, Christian, who only released her first name for the program. She used her cash to pay school fees for her five kids, buy rice for the house, and pay off their debt. Her husband used his money to buy solar light bulbs and cement to patch their leaking roof. On average, the researchers did not see evidence that intimate partner violence had increased, either among couples who had the planning or those who did not. But then they looked a bit deeper at couples who were previously determined to be at high risk for violence based on history.
9: We found that they actually saw an increase in intimate partner violence only if they were in the cash plus planning arm.
7: In other words, if there had been previous incidents of domestic violence in the family, it increased only with the joint planning group. Amber Peterman studies the impact of development programs at UNICEF and was not involved in this research. She has an idea about why this kind of violence might have increased.
10: It is quite clear that it's something in the shift about couples deciding together and then perhaps deviations from that decision creating these additional conflicts.
7: As in, tensions might have occurred if one partner deviates from a plan they both committed to. Peterman says she looks forward to more research on the precise cause. For Aurelius Butler with the Liberian government, the findings offer a chance to build better programs for families. Fatma Tanis, NPR News.
0: To Florida now, where citrus growers are planting some of the first trees with gene editing technology that fights off citrus greening. That's a bacterial infection that has killed many of Florida's citrus trees. Growers have tried everything from tents to sprays. Now they're waiting to see if this new technology can help save the day. Catherine Welch reports.
11: The story of Ron English's family citrus business near Tampa is a familiar one in Florida.
12: My family was back in citrus in as early as 1895, and we were in business till 2015, which greening put us out of business.
11: Citrus greening arrived in Florida in 2005. It's a bacterial infection. English first spotted it 7 years later on one of his dad's orange trees.
12: We had some of the best looking groves around, and then all the time and effort that we had spent, you know, you just see it just diminish right before you.
11: Citrus greening is spread by a tiny winged insect called an Asian citrus psyllid. Once infected, the tree produces bitter, discolored fruit and usually dies a few years later. There's no cure. Matt Joyner is the CEO of Florida Citrus Mutual. He says in the late 90s, growers were shipping out around 300 million boxes of fruit each season.
13: We, this past season, finished all citrus just over 15 million boxes.
11: This spring, the Environmental Protection Agency delivered the industry some good news. It approved a gene-edited rootstock that shows resistance to the greening bacteria.
14: So when you're looking at it, we have lots of different plants that are growing.
11: At his lab in Tampa, Florida, Yanni Lagos opens a freezer filled with teensy plants. They're used to develop new rootstock. His company, Soilcia, uses the CRISPR gene editing technology to design a rootstock known as Caricia T1. It keeps a tree's immune system working so it can fight off greening, allowing growers to rely less on insecticides. He says focusing on the rootstock to fight the bacteria is key.
14: Even though the Liberobacter infects the tree by feeding on the leaves,

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2: 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Nereida Moreno with you. Thanks so much for joining us on this Wednesday. We want to take a quick moment to thank our LAist sustaining members. There's Paul Biesmeyer in Pasadena, Vivian Mafate in Monrovia, Lorianne Busan in Seal Beach, and Lenore Mireles in Los Alamitos. 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It's 1:59.
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2: 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I'm Nereida Moreno. President Trump's latest choice for Surgeon General testifies on Capitol Hill and is asked about measles and the MMR vaccine.
6: Does it cause autism?
7: I do not believe childhood vaccines cause autism.
2: More from today's confirmation hearing for Dr. Nicole Sapphire. Also this hour, Argentina has produced some of the world's greatest soccer players. We'll look at whether its youth system can offer lessons for the United States. It's Wednesday, September 16th. NPR's National News is next.
8: Live from NPR News in Washington, I'm Ryland Barton. President Trump expressed his displeasure with the Fed after it raised interest rates today, posting online that U.S. interest rates should be 1% or less because he says the country is booming. The Fed says the move is intended to counteract elevated inflation. NPR's Danielle Kurtzleben has more.
9: Speaking to Fox News, White House spokesman Kush Desai called the decision unfortunate, adding that the White House fears the higher rates will slow economic growth. Kevin Warsh took over as Fed chair in May as Jerome Powell's term as chair ended. Trump often criticized and even insulted Powell publicly, saying Powell was keeping interest rates too high. The administration also launched a criminal investigation into Powell regarding renovations of the Federal Reserve building. The Justice Department dropped that investigation in April. The Trump Treasury Department has attempted to lower longer-term interest rates by buying back debt, but rates have not fallen in a sustained way. Danielle Kurtzleben, NPR News.
8: The Trump administration is

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1: This final note on the way out today, which honestly, on a day not involving the Federal Reserve raising rates, might have been higher up in the program. The Census Bureau clued us in this morning to retail sales for August, up a somewhat surprising 1.2%. Surprising because, first of all, as we know, consumers are a tad cranky, and also because those sales were down 0.5% in July. Our media production team includes Brian Allison, John Foki, Montana Johnson, Drew Jostad, Gary O'Keefe, and Charlton Thorpe. Alex Simpson is the manager of media production, and I'm Kai Rizdahl. We will see you tomorrow, everybody. This is APM.
2: 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The Daily is next after the news from NPR and LAist. Then on All Things Considered at 4, the European Union has offered Canada the chance to become the first associate member of the EU. 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
4: Hi, this is Larry Mantle. 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We'll hear about it tomorrow at 9.
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2: Julie Slater with you in for Julia Paskin. Thank you for being with LAist this afternoon. Let's take a look at your forecast. Highs in the high 70s, near 80 for the next few days, mid-80s in Riverside, lows in the 60s tonight. Palm Desert has a high of 98 tomorrow, 101 on Friday. It's 80 degrees in Pasadena, 76 in Marina del Rey, and 79 in Anaheim. Nice weather to stroll through some art this weekend. The biennial Frogtown Art Walk is back this Saturday. Visitors can check out studios, workshops, and pop-up galleries hosted by local businesses. There will also be art and cultural performances with light installations along the LA River bike path in Frogtown. It runs from 4 to 10 p.m. on Saturday. And we're just getting word that Peter Max, whose colorful psychedelic pop art was a key part of the culture in the 1960s, Peter Max has died at the age of 88. All Things Considered is up next. It is 4 o'clock.
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5: 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And across Europe, there is this realization, well, perhaps we need to keep Canada closer to us.
2: 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I'm Julie Slater, and for Julia Paskin. Also this hour, the Federal Reserve raised interest rates today for the first time in more than 3 years. The central bank is trying to curb stubborn inflation. And from the LAist newsroom, the National Transportation Safety Board has taken the lead in the investigation into yesterday's deadly news chopper crash in Chatsworth. And for National Tattoo Story Day, a look at one of the U.S.'s first known female tattoo artists. Plus, the mosquitoes are out in full force in Orange County. It's Wednesday, September 16th. NPR's National News is next.
6: Live from NPR News in Washington, I'm Ryland Barton. The House has passed a package of sanctions targeting key pillars of the Russian economy, sending it to President Trump's desk. Lawmakers are trying to deprive Russian President Vladimir Putin of the financial resources needed to wage the war against Ukraine. The legislation also gives President Trump new authority to impose tariffs on the biggest purchasers of Russian oil and natural gas, like China and India. The Federal Reserve raised its benchmark interest rate for the first time since 2023 today in an effort to quell inflation. As NPR's Stephen Bisaha reports, the quarter point hike is a small move, but the Fed also signaled more increases might come.
7: It's not a lot more. I was talking with one of the finance experts at LendingTree about this and was told today's rate hike is not going to rock anyone's financial world. By their math, if you have about $7,000 in credit card debt, this rate hike will mean paying only a few bucks more each month. Remember that the Fed today, they only raised interest rates by a quarter of a percentage point. They also projected another similar rate hike this year, though that depends on how the economy's looking. These are all fairly modest moves.
6: NPR's Steve Bisaha reporting. The Trump administration is turning its attention again to Venezuela amid high oil prices. The oil industry there has been in disrepair for decades as President Trump's encouraging investment. NPR's Willa Rubin reports that now American oil company Continental Resources says it's developing an oil field there.
8: Continental Resources says it's planning to develop a block holding about 30 billion barrels of oil in a part of Venezuela rich with the kind of thick, heavy crude the country is known for. Continental says it evaluated opportunities in Venezuela after President Trump urged American energy companies to invest. The Oklahoma-based company was founded by Trump ally and donor Harold Hamm. Continental's move comes weeks after Chevron announced it's expanding operations in Venezuela. That announcement came days after the Trump administration said it's working with a private company headquartered in Barbados to develop 17 Venezuelan oil fields. All of these projects will take months, if not years, to develop. Willa Rubin, NPR News.
6: Nearly one in five members of Congress will not return to their seats next year. NPR's Stephen Fowler reports there's been

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2: Julie Slater with you, and for Julia Paskin. A quick reminder that LAist is made possible by listeners like you. So thank you to LAist members Shirley Adams in Mission Viejo, Trevor Lowe from Los Angeles, and Marianne Tobin.

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3: Now at 5, Federal Reserve Chairman Kevin Warsh explains why the Fed voted today to raise a key interest rate.
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3: Live from LAS 89.3, it's All Things Considered. I'm Julie Slater, in for Julia Paskin. Also this hour, Russia is believed to be holding thousands of Ukrainians as prisoners of war. Russian officials often contact the Ukrainian relatives on social media and demand they help Russia. Plus, more on the rise of AI political advertising. And from the LAS newsroom, Lhasa bows out of its annual homelessness count duties, and Jay Leno lends his name to help classic car collectors keep their engines revving a little easier in California. It's Wednesday, September 16th. National news from NPR is next.
5: Live from NPR News in Washington, I'm Ryland Barton. Congress is sending a Russia sanctions bill to President Trump's desk. The vote split lawmakers in both parties, as NPR's Sam Greenglass reports.
6: Republican Congressman Michael McCaul says the sanctions will target the officials, companies, and banks helping fund Russia's war in Ukraine.
7: When we look back at this moment in time, I want to be able to say that we used all the tools available to end this war.
6: The package will allow President Trump to impose tariffs on countries buying oil and natural gas from Russia, a sticking point for many Democrats like Congressman Don Beyer.
8: The bill is a loophole that would allow him to define basically any country as a facilitator of evading Russian sanctions. He could then hit them with tariffs of up to 100% with no guardrails or oversight and no expiration.
6: The legislation is named for the late Senator Lindsey Graham, who negotiated Trump's support for the sanctions. Sam Greenglass, NPR News, Washington.
5: The House voted to hold billionaire Leon Black in contempt. NPR's Bill Chappell reports the vote comes nearly 2 weeks after Black defied subpoenas in a Jeffrey Epstein probe.
9: House lawmakers voted unanimously to hold Black in contempt of Congress. Black is refusing to comply with two subpoenas from the House Oversight Committee as part of its look at Epstein, a convicted sex offender and disgraced financier. Black acknowledges paying Epstein at least $158 million, but he says it was for legitimate reasons, like estate planning. The oversight panel wants Black to speak under oath and to share any non-disclosure agreements that he allegedly signed with survivors of Epstein's abuse. Black says the panel has overstepped its powers, and he's suing the committee. The contempt resolution now goes to the Justice Department. Bill Chappell, NPR News.
5: Fencing has gone up around the main Kennedy Center building in Washington, D.C., a day after President Trump's aligned board voted to close most of the Performing Arts Center for repairs. That came after a federal judge blocked the institution from returning Trump's name to the building. Congress has allocated $257 million to pay for repairs, but Trump has said that would only happen if his name is added to the building. Stocks fell today after the Fed raised interest rates. NPR's Scott Horsley reports the Dow tumbled more than 1.2%.
10: Members of the Fed's rate-setting committee voted unanimously to raise their benchmark interest rate by a quarter percentage point in an effort to tamp down stubborn inflation. The move comes as the U.S. war with Iran continues to put upward pressure on gasoline and diesel prices. Fed Chairman Kevin Warsh says he and his colleagues want to make sure that wartime spike in prices doesn't spread.
4: We must be confident that underlying inflation is moving to our objective, clearly and at sufficient speed. Today, this standard has not been satisfied.
10: Fed policymakers signaled that on average, they expect just one more quarter point rate hike this year and stable rates in 2020.